0: Michelle Kellerman, NPR News, the State Department.
1: The teenager who killed four people in a school shooting in Georgia has been sentenced to life without parole. Shemaine Cruz of member station WABE reports.
2: Colt Gray was 14 years old in 2024 when he brought the assault-style rifle that his father gifted him for Christmas to Appalachie High School, northeast of Atlanta, and opened fire. Both the prosecution and the defense agree that the teen had a bad upbringing. But the local district attorney, Brad Smith, says Gray's motive was to mimic other mass shooters for fame and notoriety within the true crime community.
3: I want everyone to realize this is not harmless. The things they're doing online are not harmless, and we need to pay attention to when these kids start doodling these things on their notebooks.
2: The teen's father is set to be sentenced later this week for second-degree murder and involuntary manslaughter. For NPR News, I'm Shemaine Cruz in Atlanta.
1: Most U.S. stocks rose today. This is NPR News. The Republican race to replace the late Senator Lindsey Graham on the November ballot is heating up. At least 10 candidates have filed for the special primary on August 11th. The late senator's sister, Darlene Graham, will serve out the rest of his term and is running for the nomination. But she's a political unknown to many South Carolinians. Other contenders include Congressman Ralph Norman and Russell Fry and former Governor Mark Sanford. Dr. Annie Andrews is the Democratic nominee. FIFA is planning to sell stakes of the World Cup to private investors. NPR's Raphael Nam reports Europe's soccer governing body strongly opposes the plan.
4: It's a complicated plan. FIFA would create a separate company to oversee all commercial decisions for the men's and women's World Cup, as well as to other FIFA tournaments like the Club World Cup. And in this new venture, FIFA would partner with a firm called Thrive Eternal, run by Joshua Kushner, the brother of President Trump's son-in-law, Jared Kushner. Thrive's role would be to bring in new minority investors to this commercial venture, effectively selling a stake to the World Cup and other FIFA tournaments to others. UEFA, though, the body that governs European soccer, strongly opposes the plan, saying, quote, "None of us are the owners of football. It is not FIFA's to sell." Raphael Nam, NPR News.
1: Police are searching for two men they say climbed over the glass wall of Seattle's Space Needle last week, flipped over the edge, and parachuted down from the 605-foot structure. Police say the men put helmets on in a restroom, then ran to jump off. This is NPR News.
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6: From Illinois Public Media, this is The 21st Show. I'm Brian Mackey. The Illinois Department of Early Childhood officially launched its operations at the start of July. Its responsibilities range from handling the Child Care Assistance Program for families to licensing child care facilities. Governor J.B. Pritzker called for the creation of the new agency 3 years ago. At the time, three different departments handled what's now the work of one agency. The past couple of years have been spent hiring and organizing ahead of this month's launch. Overseeing all of that has been the new departmental secretary, Teresa Ramos. She grew up in Chicago and went on to earn 3 degrees from the University of Illinois Urbana-Champaign, including a PhD in anthropology with a minor in Latino studies. She has served in leadership roles at education nonprofits Illinois Action for Children and Advance Illinois. Before becoming secretary of the Department of Early Childhood, she was in Governor Pritzker's cabinet as the first assistant deputy governor for education. Teresa Ramos joins us now. Secretary Ramos, welcome to the 21st Show.
7: Thank you so much for having me. Appreciate being here.
6: And listeners, I should say we are live for the first half of today's show with Secretary Ramos. If you or someone in your circle has tried to get childcare recently, what has been your experience? And what questions do you have for the leader of this new department? You can join the conversation by giving us a call at 800-222-9455. That's 800-222-9455. All right, Secretary Ramos, can you say more than I did in the introduction about what this department handles, both, you know, on the family side and for providers?
7: Sure. And I'm thrilled to be here today. All early childhood childcare services are under one roof at the new department. So as you mentioned, childcare and financial assistance for childcare, supporting early intervention services for children and families with disabilities and developmental delays, home visiting, really the whole kit and caboodle of what it takes to support families prenatal through those early years now sits at one agency.
6: All right. I think we may have a little issue with our connection there with Secretary Ramos. So we're going to work on bringing that back. Let me remind listeners, this is the 21st show, and we are speaking with, or we were speaking with, Teresa Ramos, who is the Secretary of the Illinois Department of Early Childhood, which is a new agency. She was the former First Assistant Deputy Governor for Education under Governor J.B. Pritzker. And Secretary Ramos, I think we have our connection restored now. So you were telling us, you know, what the agency does, and maybe we'll just sort of direct this a little bit and say, you know, how much of what the department is doing is new work as opposed to jobs that, you know, used to be handled by other departments?
7: Appreciate the question. A big part of the new work at the department is making sure that our programs and services for families with young children work well together. That means we understand what's happening from a family's perspective or a provider's perspective. Our marching orders really are to make the early childhood services simpler for families to access so that today you can call over to the new department and get an answer to your question rather than having to go to three different websites, call a different person for every program. Now we are combining, merging, and aligning our programs to simplify that experience, making it easier for families and providers to navigate access to services and supports.
6: So I mentioned this has been a multi-year process to get the department up and running. What have you been doing with that time?
7: Appreciate that. We're in the middle of starting up an agency that has lots of rules. Unlike maybe startups outside of state government, there are lots of rules around how you start up an agency. So we've had to build a whole HR team and a whole legal team, all of the operations functions that allows us to drive equity and efficiency in delivering services. One of the things I'm especially excited about is really having our data organized in a way that can tell policymakers, can tell, you know, anyone who wants to look how is the state doing at serving families in childcare programs or early intervention programs or in preschool programs. So we started really working on that work a number of years ago to get us to a more transparent system for explaining what's happening in those early years for families with young children in Illinois.
6: So you touched on this a little bit, but maybe you can expound. You know, the term childcare, early childhood, this encompasses a lot of different ideas, different forms. So talk about, you know, what some of those forms are in terms go ahead.
7: Yeah, I appreciate that question. It is so true. I think that is a big part of the complexity is someone says childcare means something very technical and other folks know that they're meaning childcare to mean who is caring for their child. And a lot of what we've been doing is reconciling the complexity in what has been decades of programs and investments in the state. Sometimes that term has meant the same thing, sometimes it hasn't. Here I mean it in two ways. One, the most general sense for parents and providers. Who is caring for your children, who is approved by this, you know, licensed and approved by the state to care for your child as early as 6 weeks until they're in school. But we also have programs that support what is the high cost of care nationally, which is the Child Care Assistance Program. And that is a financial assistance program for parents to support care in any of those settings. It can be homes, it can be child care centers, it can be in school districts even. And so when I think about child care in that terminology, in the broadest sense, means who is caring for your child when you're not in able to care for them, and how we license and support those providers to do it in a safe, high quality way.
6: What do we know? What evidence do we have about how important, you know, this sort of stage of life this sort of care is developmentally for young children.
7: Oh my gosh, we have so much evidence, and Illinois is really a wealth of resources. Our advocacy, our research partners in early childhood education, we know more about brain development now than we have in the last 40 years, and it continues to grow. 90% of a child's brain, of a human's brain, develops before the age of five. Really, we are forming those early connections in our brain that help us achieve and be successful every year after those early childhood years. And so it's so incredibly important that children are safe and in loving environments, and that we are supporting them with the kind of engagement that will lead them to success, whatever they choose to do in school and after.
6: Talk about your approach to leadership, to running this department. How have you thought about that?
7: I appreciate the question. My approach to running the department really has been, we have to do this work together across the rich diversity of the state. And so there's really not an average family in Illinois. There's a rich diversity of families across the state, within Chicago, within central and southern Illinois, and we need to engage those families and understand what's working, what's not working, and build an agency that has the infrastructure to listen, to take that information and adjust our program. So that way, if you're a family living in a rural community and you need an EI therapy, you need speech therapy, we have a way for you to get those services that you need. Same thing is true in Chicago. We want to make sure we understand what a family on the north side versus the west side might need to have the services that supports that brain development. So my leadership style, the agency, is built on making sure that we understand and have the infrastructure to understand what's happening in those earliest years of life, how our services are doing. And we take the good, the bad, and sometimes ugly, and use that to improve our practice.
6: Let me say, this is the 21st show. If you're just joining us, we're speaking with Teresa Ramos, who's the new secretary of the Illinois, well, I shouldn't say new, she's the secretary of the new Illinois Department of Early Childhood, which officially launched at the start of the month after a multi-year process of ramping up. Previously, she was the first assistant deputy governor for education under Governor J.B. Pritzker. If you want to join us, 800-222-9455, 800-222-9455. So I was looking over the department's website, and there's a page on mission and values and vision. And I noticed, you know, words like equitable, equity, and excellence, not efficiency. Talk about how you're approaching that, because I'm sure there are going to be questions you will be getting or have gotten in the General Assembly about how taxpayer money is spent. How are you thinking about efficiency here?
7: Brian, really appreciate the question. And I have gotten this in the General Assembly already in our subject matter hearings. So for me, efficiency partly has to be defined by programs that work. And so I typically talk about this as, we need equity, we need efficiency, and we need efficacy. If our programs aren't working to serve the diversity of families across the state, then we won't have efficiency. Equity really is about getting families with young children the services that they need to survive. And when we do that in those early years, when we have a strong system of early intervention services that support a child who needs speech therapy, that development, we see, we can see less reliance on early childhood special education services or special education services in K-12. So we know the investments in these first 5 years help build efficiency for the whole education system, from, you know, prenatal to and through post-secondary. But also, we know that equity is ensuring that folks have access to these services, and that access makes those services efficient and ultimately effective. So we know it's almost three sides of the triangle here: equity, efficiency, and efficacy.
6: All right, let's talk about some recent developments in the world of childcare and state government. This summer, Governor Pritzker signed legislation, or now a law, to make changes to childcare licensing in Illinois. What's the idea behind that?
7: I really appreciate it. This has been one of our priorities for the last several years. We know right now our childcare licensing system is complex. It is built on antiquated technology. We are still using paper, pencil, postage stamp, fax machine to get information in, and the statute and rule are very complicated. We took one of the first steps to start to simplify that process this year with the General Assembly, saying we really need to streamline and ease the licensing process and modernize some of our terminology. Back to your first question, Brian, you know, what is childcare? How do we move away from talking about daycare to childcare? Because what we've heard from providers is they're not caring for days, they're caring for children, and they are want the language that we use to recognize them as the professionals that they are. So really, the first piece of legislation helped us clarify and simplify some of the language. It helped us simplify some of the process. It will take many more steps to get us to a simpler licensing system that allows for childcare providers across the state, whether they're in home or a center, to start up and run an effective licensing business that keeps children safe and supports them in those earliest years of brain development.
6: There was also an increase in funding for the Child Care Assistance Program, which you mentioned this earlier. It serves lower income families. Maybe talk a little bit more about the eligibility criteria and who that program is for.
7: The Child Care Assistance Program really is for families who are struggling to pay for child care, especially new families that have infants and toddlers. The care can be very expensive, in part because we know we need smaller ratios of children to adults to serve our youngest babies in the state. The $55 million increase in CCAP funding was to allow us to serve up to 155,000 children in Illinois, really record numbers of children who can be supported by CCAP enrollment. It is to maintain that eligibility for up to 155,000 children. It really supports children and families so that families can go to work and providers can provide them with affordable care.
6: You know, there's been a lot of attention politically, especially at the national level, on, you know, who deserves this sort of assistance, you might say. And I know some people object to using that term. You can take that on if you want. But, you know, how do you make sure this care gets to those who actually need it most?
7: It's a great question. And I think what we all can agree to, and the science is there, is how important those early investments are to a child's brain that helps them make good decisions, have that executive functioning, we like to call in the early childhood, that executive functioning that supports them making good decisions for the rest of their life. So really, in my mind, there's no more important investment than in these early years where we can set up children to be successful and productive for the rest of their lives. In fact, there's a lot of research that talks about how Gene Heckman, professor from the University of Chicago, a behavioral economist, says, you know, we have for every dollar we invest in early childhood, there's actually a 13% return on that investment over time. So wherever we put those dollars, it does support not only a family in those most critical years, the child's outcome, but it's a good investment for the state overall. And we think children, right? Children don't choose where they're born. We know how important they are to support them and provide them with care from those earliest days of life.
6: All right, we are going to continue with Teresa Ramos, Secretary of the Illinois Department of Early Childhood. But first, we need to take a break. If you want to join us, 800-222-9455. More from this conversation after a moment. 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
1: It's the 21st show. I'm Brian Mackey. We are talking today with Teresa Ramos, secretary of the new Illinois Department of Early Childhood. Officially, it launched at the start of this month after a multi-year ramp up. She was previously first assistant deputy governor for education under Governor Pritzker and has previous roles in education nonprofits, Illinois Action for Children, and Advance Illinois. She's also a PhD anthropologist from the University of Illinois Urbana-Champaign and grew up in Chicago. If you want to join us today, 800-222-9455 is the number, 800-222-9455. All right, Secretary Ramos, you know, on a personal note, I was thinking about, as we were preparing for this, my kids are now old enough that they're not, you know, in childcare anymore. But the places they went a decade ago, one of them is now an empty building, and the other one is no longer would have been eligible for our family. They limited their eligibility because of the high demand from their core, you know, population. And, you know, this is a story that you hear all the time. Right? Child care shortage. There's a lack of staffing, a lack of options. Parents find themselves on years-long wait lists to get into daycares. What can your department do to deal with those realities for parents?
2: Hi, Brian. I really appreciate the question about how do we start to tackle the shortage in care options across the state for families who want and need child care. I think that is a big part of our mission. The first thing that we did as the governor announced his transition is said, you know what, we need really good data to understand what's happening. To exactly your point, we have a lot of anecdotal stories from across the state about what's happening in community, and we need to really understand how are we seeing new providers come into the system? How are we seeing them exit the system? How does licensing complexity add to that process? Are they accessing all, or providers accessing all of the state subsidies? Those are questions where we need a strong data infrastructure to help us answer. And when the three programs or major programs lived across three agencies and they came together because, you know, a federal opportunity or an act of the General Assembly, not all the data talked to each other. And I would be in the governor's office saying, can we make this data talk to each other? And it just didn't. There were different definitions of, you know, provider or eligibility or access. We've been working for a couple of years to make sure that we can all align on how we talk about childcare, what we meant when we defined it, so we have better data to inform what is happening in Champaign County around, you know, childcare providers who are aspiring or childcare providers who are telling us they're about to shut down. What do we see happening? How do we support them? Part of that first step is, I think, getting better access to data and then hearing from the field, which we've been doing for 2 years. We've put up many modalities for listening to providers and parents about what's working. We know it is too complex, and the way that we've operated with across three agencies has meant that providers, a childcare, you know, business owner, provider has to navigate that complexity, has to call somebody at the agency for a different agency for each thing that they need to do. Taking it all under one roof allows us to simplify that process over time, making it easier for providers to serve the family.

0: Because, as you know, right, thinking about where you're going to leave your young child while you're going to work is a big deal. We're entrusting a whole another group of adults to care for our children in the way that we would. And we've learned so much about brain development and how much children learn in those first 5 years. We require early childhood teachers and educators to have credentials in order to do this work well. And so it is a low pay but high credentialed system that we continue to need to support. Everything I said about providers is true for the workforce. Right now, we make it really complex for them to find where they have, scholarships or access to credentials or supports. And we intend to start to simplify and make those access points easier. A big one was bringing all of those supports into one agency and making sure that we had one person really focused on workforce supports. So that way we can continue to invest and understand what's required to support them over time.
1: I know we're coming up on the end of our time together. Two things I want to ask you about. And the first is the Trump administration has attempted to withhold funding from Illinois in many different areas. One of those was $1 billion for childcare. That's billion with a B. How do you make sure people are getting accurate, up-to-date information about what that does and does not mean?
0: That's a great question. Prior to July 1st, we were trying to quarterback across three agencies' communications to make sure that what the State Board was saying and what DCFS was saying and what DHS was saying was all aligned. And we now have an amazing communications team that continues to work with all of those agencies, but is the one-stop shop for accurate information for the field. We continue to build and grow how we're communicating, whether that's email or through our relationships across the state. There's a broad statewide infrastructure of family engagement specialists, provider engagement folks to communicate. So we've now become the hub for getting accurate information out so that way they don't learn about what might be happening or might not be happening and how real it is on the news. We're able to digest that and communicate with them.
1: Last question. If we are talking in a year or 3 years or maybe a successor of yours, even 10 years from now, how will we know whether the department has been successful in reaching its goals?
0: It's a great question. We've said we want to make sure that Illinois is on a path to be the best state in the nation to raise a family with young children, and that answer, what it takes, is different everywhere. I think we will see in the data that have we done a better job of making it easier to start to be a childcare provider? Do we see an increase in stakeholders engaged in our workforce? Do we see stronger infrastructure across the state meeting the needs of families? And can you see that really in our data? So that's what I think success will look like. And will we see more streamlined modern processes that you're no longer using paper, pencil, postage stamp? You will see really a just a new way of working as we sunset the old ways of doing business as a child care provider in Illinois.
1: Teresa Ramos is Secretary of the Illinois Department of Early Childhood. Thanks for being with us.
0: Thank you so much for having me.

It's the 21st Show. I'm Brian Mackey. If you spent time outside early last week, you probably noticed that the air was more or less smoky. In northern and central Illinois, the air quality reached unhealthy levels, according to the National Weather Service. The Illinois Environmental Protection Agency declared an Air Pollution Action Day for the 19th and the 20th, covering most of the state, except for a little piece of the Metro East. We asked members of our texting group about this. Gene in Champaign said, I felt it in my eyes, breathing, and in the sky. And Christopher in Brimfield said, I noticed the sky was very hazy, but I didn't smell any smoke. This fire danger is becoming more frequent due to the drying

0: of the earth, he says. Gene and Christopher, thank you both. The smoke came from Canadian wildfires. And as we go to air this morning, the Canadian Wildland Fire Information System has estimated there are nearly 900 of them burning. Now, if this all feels familiar, it is. Illinois had to deal with wildfire smoke last year, as well as in 2023. And the smoke could come back later this summer and in the years ahead. So for the rest of the program today, we're going to talk about what's bringing the smoke down here, how it affects our air and our health, and what the future may hold. Dr. Sarap Erdahl has been following all of this. She's an associate professor of environmental and occupational health sciences at the University of Illinois Chicago School of Public Health. She has a PhD in that topic area from the University of Pittsburgh. Dr. Erdahl, welcome to the 21st Show. Also with us, Andrew Pritchard, meteorologist for Illinois Public Media, the outlet that produces this program, and also a storm chaser and photographer. He joins us in studio in Urbana. Andrew, welcome back to you.
1: Thanks so much for having me.
0: And Dr. Craig Clements is professor and chair of the Meteorology and Climate Science Department at San Jose State University in California. He's also director of the Wildfire Interdisciplinary Research Center there. His PhD is in geophysics from the University of Houston. Dr. Clements, thank you for making the time to be with us.
2: Thanks for having me.
0: Listeners, you can join us, 800-222-9455. How did that smoky weather affect you? And what did you notice first? Was it the sky, a smell, maybe how it felt to breathe? What questions do you have about staying safe should this happen again? 800-222-9455 is the number. 800-222-9455. All right, Dr. Clements, big picture. Tell me more about what's been happening this wildfire season, especially in Canada.
2: Yeah, well, Canada's had an unprecedented fire season so far. We, you know, big forests, boreal forests, very dry, warm weather. It causes the fuels to dry out, and so ignition can occur more easily. And so you get higher intensity fires, which produce a lot of smoke. And that smoke just is transported wherever the winds go. So if the winds are blowing towards Chicago and Illinois, then that's where the smoke goes and settles. And so it doesn't always come from Chicago. Right now, there's big fires in Oregon. That smoke is moving across the western U.S., and it's starting to make its way into the Midwest as well. So smoke can transport very long distances, even across to Europe from North America.
0: Yeah, Andrew, let's pick up on that and talk about the sort of weather aspect of this. Say more than Dr. Clements did there about how, you know, that smoke drifts down from Canada into the Midwest. We'll start with that one.
1: Absolutely. Well, it's as simple as it sounds there, that the smoke is going to go where the wind blows it. And so it all is kind of determined by the upper level jet stream pattern here as we come through the summer months. And so if you go back several weeks, we had these very intense fires burning in Ontario, you know, not very far away. And we also had generally northerly or northwesterly flow in the jet stream. So it was transporting that smoke directly into the Midwest, the Great Lakes, portions of the Northeast. So we had kind of that combination of very intense fires releasing a ton of smoke, and then the perfect jet stream wind profile to bring that smoke right into our area. Of course, it was thick in the sky, and it was thick down near the ground. We saw some rain on some of those fires, now not extinguishing them completely or, you know, ending the fire weather season, but kind of reducing the amount of smoke those particular fires were producing. We also had a shift in the jet stream there, but as was mentioned, now we've got these very intense fires burning in portions of the Northwest United States and Oregon especially, and the flow of the jet stream continues to kind of migrate from the Northwest U.S. through the plains into the Great Lakes, and that's why we're again this week expected to be dealing with some smoke issues. Again, air quality issues, hazy skies, probably not as intense as it was several weeks ago, but it's just kind of moves around with the location of the most intense fires and the trajectory of the jet stream.
0: So we got a question from a listener, John in Urbana, sent a text asking or saying, we were headed to Chicago, watched the sky turn brown. At the time, the air quality index in Chicago was over 300, predicted to stay there for days. We masked up outdoors, almost canceled our trip. Thankfully, the wind shifted and the air cleared. Question, says John, what happened to the smoke from the Ontario fires? Looking at an air quality map, a huge area of unhealthy air seemed to disappear overnight. Does this happen because the smoke rises higher in the atmosphere? Andrew, I'll direct that to you.
1: You know, it's a combination, but the biggest element of it is usually just a change in the prevailing wind pattern there. And so I know exactly what's going on. I was actually vacationing in Wisconsin right before all of this. And so we had a ridge of high pressure kind of parked right over the Great Lakes that was deflecting the smoke off into the northeast. As that ridge kind of migrated south slowly, it allowed that smoke to settle down into parts of the Midwest, Wisconsin, Illinois, Chicago, as was just called out. It sat there for a couple of days, and then we had an area of low pressure come in that brought a push of southerly winds, which directed that smoke out of the area. So almost like you can have a cold front come through on a warm fall day where it's 80 degrees outside, that front comes sweeping through, and all of a sudden it's a cool and chilly evening. It's very much the same. You can have that thick smoke sitting overhead. Another, you know, storm system comes in. You kind of need to wait for something to blow that smoke away. And that's what that storm system did. It brought some rains. It also pushed that smoke away, brought some rain, as I mentioned earlier, to the fires in Ontario. So it was a combination of getting some rain to kind of mitigate the amount of smoke that was being released and a change in the prevailing winds there that just pushed the smoke away, pushed it through the northeast and off across the Atlantic, perhaps off into Europe, as was mentioned earlier on there. But it was kind of a combination there. But you really can see a reduction overnight sometimes.
0: All right, we need to take another break on the program. But first, let me invite you to join us at 800-222-9455. Want to know how the smoky weather last week affected you? You know, what did you notice it? Did you feel it in your breathing? Did you just smell it? Could you see it in the sky? And what questions do you have about how to stay safe if this kind of thing happens again? 800-222-9455 is the number to join us. We're speaking about this with Andrew Pritchard, meteorologist for our home station, WILL. Also, he's a storm chaser and photographer. We're also speaking with Craig Clements, who's a professor and chair of meteorology and climate science at San Jose State University and director of the Wildfire Interdisciplinary Research Center there. And after the break, we'll be joined by Dr. Sarap Erdahl, who's been following all this, an associate professor of environmental and occupational health sciences at the University of Illinois Chicago's School of Public Health. And we're going to talk more about the health aspects of this after the break. 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
3: Did you hear about Hugging Face? 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It's the first big example we have of AI going rogue, as in, AI was told to do X, and to do it, it broke a bunch of rules it was given. And I really don't want to make this reference, but it's giving low-stakes Terminator 2 Judgment Day, if you know what I mean. 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
0: It's the 21st show. I'm Brian Mackey, and we are talking about the smoke that was in the air last week. Our show was on summer break on repeat, so we're talking about it today and how that fits into recent weather history and what we could be in for in the future, maybe even in the coming days, as different sets of wildfire smoke is drifting toward our region. More from our texting group. Lloyd in Danville said, years ago, I burned branches and leaves. Smoke affected my wife's breathing, and I began to understand the impact air quality had on individuals suffering from respiratory illnesses. As an avid outdoorsman, I now pay closer attention to long hours outside. My wife stays indoors now, which means that she can't go outside to travel to her 3-day-a-week part-time job. These issues affect her quality of life, and it saddens me that the conditions limit her movement. Also, Ricky in Urbana told us, I noticed the smell first. What I want to know is when our politicians are going to get serious about this climate disaster. It's not just coming, it's here. People are dying. We need to take the bull by the horns, Ricky says. We're talking about the wildfires and the smoke with Illinois Public Media meteorologist Andrew Pritchard, Craig Clements of the Wildfire Interdisciplinary Research Center at San Jose State University in California, and Sirap Erdahl at the University of Illinois Chicago, specialist in the School of Public Health there. If you want to join us, 800-222-9455, 800-222-9455. And Dr. Erdahl, I want to bring you into the conversation now. Let's talk about the public health side of this. What is it that makes this sort of air, this sort of weather, harmful to our bodies?
10: Wildfire smoke, when we consider its chemical composition, it is a complex mixture consisting of various types of gases and fine particles produced from burning of wood and other organic materials. And because it is a complex mixture that contains primarily fine particulate matter and also many different gases like carbon monoxide, nitrogen oxides, volatile organic compounds, polyaromatic hydrocarbons, these are both light and heavyweight molecular hydrocarbons. And with each one of these having its own health effects on humans, we have a complex health effects picture in front of us in terms of wildfire smoke inhalation related health risks. And in terms of the biggest threat from wildfire smoke inhalation is fine particles in ambient air. These microscopic particles in what we call the PM2.5 fraction, less than 2.5 particles, less than 2.5 micrometer in aerodynamic size, they can penetrate deep into our lungs. And these particles can get into our eyes and respiratory system. And also, I should point out that the risk is not just for outdoor exposure, but also indoor air exposure, because outdoor air infiltrates indoors. And so these inhalation exposures can cause health problems. And these health problems could be more minor in the form of coughing, difficulty in breathing, and it could be also much heavier consequences with more severe respiratory and cardiovascular health effects. And this is particularly of concern for sensitive individuals like pregnant individuals, children, the elderly, the workers who spend most of their time outdoors working, like, for example, construction workers, delivery people, and people who drive all day long because the outdoor air infiltrates into vehicles as well. And also anyone with existing respiratory and cardiovascular ailments. So these sensitive individuals are at higher risk. And this is why it's really important in these air pollution episodes that we've been experiencing, as you noted, from the summer of 23 to the episode that we experienced a week ago, it's really important to have public health messaging to ensure that the public and particularly sensitive individuals are taking measures to protect themselves. And your listener alluded to that. One of the ways to reduce health risk is to stay indoors, but also take measures while staying indoors to reduce exposures.
0: Well, let's come back to some of those measures. And I do want to pick up on that messaging point you made, though. And Andrew, let me ask you about this. Obviously, this danger is not sort of imminent, invisible in the way a tornado or lightning is. It's maybe not something you can feel as much as like heat indexes. I happen to know of a soccer camp for kids that, you know, cancels for lightning, canceled when there was that extreme heat yesterday, did not cancel when there was smoke. How do you communicate about this to people, about the dangers?
1: It's really tricky because it almost feels like an invisible risk, as you just said. It's not a big violent tornado or thunderstorm. You can't feel it on your skin like you can feel the heat and the humidity when we have these extreme heat warnings, as we did recently. And it's kind of a, you got to trust me on this. It's a long game. You can't breathe in, you know, this smoke. And even as someone who doesn't have asthma like myself, you know, I don't necessarily fall into those sensitive categories. And so I notice the aroma out there, but I'm kind of stubborn. And there is part of me that wants to get out there myself and, you know, tackle some yard chores or go for a long walk with the dog. And I have to remind myself, no, you just spent the morning warning everybody that the air is unhealthy outside. So there's not a really easy answer to it. You know, as we deal with this a little bit more frequently, I think that folks have generally responded pretty well. I heard a lot of sad stories about vacations paused or, you know, canceled, rescheduled, you know, days out at the water park or some sort of outdoor recreation. So it is, I understand, a bit of a bummer, to use a candid word there, but it's just, it is a very tricky weather risk to communicate. And I guess I don't pretend to have the exact answer, you know, or solution, but it is one of those that really is serious and can cause some extreme problems down the road, especially for those folks who are sensitive to it. And at the end of the day, you know, there is no healthy amount of these carcinogens and pollutants to be breathing in.
0: Dr. Clements, these wildfires, of course, are still going, as you mentioned. It seems like they will be for a while still. What does it take for a situation like this to really, you know, come to an end?
2: Well, fire weather and extreme fire behavior is really a function of weather, day-to-day weather. So typically, if it's hot, dry, and windy, that is the kind of the recipe for it. Bad fire days. And so really for fires, you can get a containment, you know, the fire management agencies can really get a handle on a lot of these big fires, but they will continue to burn for a month or so or more. Some fires in California will burn for 2 months. They're not putting out a lot of smoke. They're not really, you know, burning at high intensity, but they're still active. And it's not until there's a major weather change or precipitation that comes along and puts everything out and changes the entire landscape or basically the weather conditions. So we could be in it for, you know, we're in the middle of like late July, early August. We're just getting into our fire season really in the western U.S. So we've got a few months to go.
0: Dr. Ardal, you mentioned this idea that, you know, smoke is not only a danger outdoors, it can infiltrate a home. What are some things people can do to sort of make themselves as safe as possible? I mean, should people be sitting around in their living rooms wearing masks, you know, watching TV at night sort of thing, listening to the radio?
10: Yes, people can take a number of measures to protect themselves. One, they should go to EPA's AirNow website and check local air quality frequently so that they are informed of the air quality levels. More importantly, we established a 277-node air monitoring network in Chicago called Open Air Chicago that provides community-level air quality data from air sensors that measure fine particulate matter, PM2.5, and nitrogen dioxide. And we established this network with two of my grants, along with funds from Chicago Department of Public Health. We collaborated with CDPH, And it is the largest air monitoring, sensor-based air monitoring network in the nation, and the second largest in the world after London. So Chicago residents, the first time in this summer, are able to look at the Open Air Chicago map website, identify the nearest sensor to their residence location and workplace location, and be informed about community level exposure information, which then empowers them with very specific local air quality data to take measures to protect themselves. And this is a more powerful system than EPA's AirNow website, because EPA only operates four PM2.5 air monitoring stations within the Chicago city boundary. So that is one thing. The second is the residents, particularly sensitive individuals, should stay indoors. They should avoid outdoor activities, and they should... in their home, they should have a HEPA filter and filter out those harmful fine particulate matter. They should go to the California Air Resources Board website, and California Air Resources Board certifies air purifiers, and they perform performance testing on them, so that the residents can purchase, if they are in need of air purifiers that are that have HEPA filters, but are also certified by the California Air Resources Board. They can use MERV 13 filters in their HVAC systems at home. If they are in both at home and in their vehicle, they can put the their ventilation in the recirculate mode, so that they are not pulling outdoor air indoors, and they can close all the fresh air intake to prevent pulling smoky air from outdoors. As noted previously, I highly advise for citizens, residents to wear NIOSH certified N95 masks. This is important because cloth masks or surgical masks do not filter out smoke particles, because they are in the ultra and nano size. And so these are some of the measures that they can take, but these measures are particularly important for children, the elderly, the pregnant individuals, outdoor workers, and anyone with existing respiratory and cardiovascular ailments.
0: Just about a minute left in our time, and Dr. Clements, you know, I'm thinking about, you know, in the Midwest here, we've long had to deal with tornado risk. We don't have to worry about hurricanes, and we generally haven't had to worry too much about wildfires. But it feels like we're all becoming more interconnected with the natural disaster threats we're experiencing. How do you think about that? How should people think about, you know, long term, what this means?
2: Well, as the climate is warming and we are drying out our fuels, even grass fires in the Midwest are very dangerous. Grass fires spread very rapidly, and they are responsible for many firefighter fatalities. So it's not just big forest fires that are, you know, dangerous. It's all types of wildland fires. And so one thing that we can do is put more prescribed fire on the ground, which are managed fires, to reduce that risk, to reduce the fuel load, so we don't have out of control fires. And this is what's been implemented across the Western US, very vast, large area. So it takes a lot of work to do that. But these are the kind of things that we need to do, is thinking about how in the future we're going to manage a wildfire across not just the Western US or the Southeast, but across all of the US, because it's changing.
0: Craig Clements is with the Wildfire Interdisciplinary Research Center at San Jose State University in California. Sourabh Erdahl is at the University of Illinois Chicago, and Andrew Pritchard is meteorologist for Illinois Public Media. Thank you all so much for being with us. That is all the time we have for the 21st show today. We are a production of Illinois Public Media. I'm Brian Mackey. Thanks for listening. We'll talk with you again tomorrow.

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3: 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I'm Steve Mork in tonight. Thanks so much for joining us on this Tuesday evening. After Ezra Klein, it's the Daily and Today Explained on point at 10 o'clock, and the BBC World Service starts at 11. Thanks for joining us.
4: What does Xi Jinping want for China? This week on The Ezra Klein Show, I'm talking with Kevin Rudd about Xi's political ideology and the future of U.S.-China relations.
5: There's something about Leninist induction which creates these veins of steel in these folks. And Xi Jinping is of that ilk, absolutely resolute that this beast called the party is the engine which takes China into the 21st century, not just as a country barely surviving against the external predations of the West or whoever else, but on its trajectory to become a global great power. And that's why I always say to American interlocutors, never underestimate Xi Jinping.
4: More from my conversation with Kevin Rudd after the break.

0: Since 2012, Xi Jinping has been the leader of the Chinese Communist Party. He has consolidated power to a level very few people ever expected. And under his rule, China has strengthened technologically, diplomatically, militarily. It is now widely understood to be an industrial juggernaut on a scale the world has never seen, in a way the world does not quite know how to respond to. But Xi Jinping's ambitions for China go far beyond that. In the long term, he wants China to be the preeminent world power. In the near term, he wants it to control Taiwan. You cannot understand modern China, what it is now and where it is going, without understanding Xi Jinping and the power he wields and the ideology that drives him. My guest today is Kevin Rudd, who has had a unique way of trying to understand that ideology from many different angles. Rudd has this kind of amazing biography. He began as an Australian Foreign Service officer serving in China. He's a fluent Mandarin speaker who rose to be Prime Minister of Australia in the late 2000s. Along that rise, he got to know Xi personally in a way very few other world leaders have. Then after serving as Prime Minister, Rudd went on to pursue a doctorate at Oxford, and he wrote his dissertation on Xi Jinping's ideology, reading everything that has come out under Xi's name, which is quite a lot. He's published that in a book on Xi Jinping. He's also the author of The Avoidable War. He recently served as the Australian ambassador to the U.S., and he is now the president of the Asia Society. And so he has a really rare set of perspectives. He has an academic perspective, a diplomatic perspective, a political perspective on China and Xi Jinping and the U.S.-China relationship. He's really an amazing person to get to talk to about this. As always, my email, EzraKleinShow@nytimes.com. Kevin Rudd, welcome to the show.
1: Thanks for having me on the show.
0: So before we get to Xi, I want to talk a bit about your career. Not that many people go from being prime minister of a major country to getting a PhD and being a grad student again. So tell me a little bit about your path.
1: Yeah, well, I seem to have this permanent appetite for career demotion. So I was prime minister, then foreign minister, and then did a PhD, became ambassador, and now I'm running a think tank. Why did I do a PhD? A lot of folks in the world, and particularly my former counterparts as international political leaders, would ask me this question. Hey, Kevin, you're a China guy. What does Xi Jinping think? And I thought I knew pretty well the answers to that until I began to have doubts myself about the authenticity of my answers. So I decided to read everything that this guy had ever written. And I thought the best way to force myself to read everything this guy had ever written was to enroll in a DPhil at Oxford at the age of 59. And the principle at play was the male vanity principle, which is it would be too humiliating and too embarrassing having enrolled in such a program to then withdraw because you'd lost enthusiasm.
0: Uh-huh. It's a commitment device.
1: That's right. It
0: was. But you also had a history on China. You had begun your career working in the Foreign Service. Do I have that right?
1: Yeah, no, as a kid, I started first year university with modern Chinese language, classical Chinese language, and Chinese history. And then because I was essentially unemployable in the 1980s, found that the only place that had an interest in taking on my talents was the Australian Foreign Service. And eventually, I ended up in Beijing as one of their better Chinese linguists at the time.
0: What year were you in Beijing at that time?
1: In Beijing from 84 through until virtually the beginning of 87.
0: So what was it like then?
1: It was China at its most dynamic. It was China opening up to the world for the very first time, where all things were possible under heaven. So this was almost the high days and holy days of China's international engagement. And it was fully 2 years before Tiananmen, which was the first great Leninist wake-up call.
0: And I think it's after this period, but when do you first come across Xi Jinping?
1: Well, it's interesting. When I was a junior woodchuck in the Australian Embassy at the time, our Prime Minister was visiting at the time, a guy called Bob Hawke. Bob wanted to go to places other than Beijing. So we organized for him to go to one of the newly opening up cities, what they called a special economic zone at a place called Xiamen. So I went to Xiamen to do the advance work, and I met with the then vice mayor of Xiamen, who was a guy by the name of Xi, given name Jinping, and Was it a long and extensive boozy dinner? No. But it was the first time I met the guy.
0: I've met a lot of politicians in my time, for my sins. Sometimes you run across somebody and you can feel the gravity of history warping around them. First time I met Obama, you could feel the weight in the room.
1: Yeah.
0: It shifted things. You know, Trump has this quality. There are people who have him, but people have had him early. I've met people early in their careers and they just have that quality. I've met other people who don't, even though they rise quite far. What was she like? Did he feel different to you than other mayors and vice mayors and party bureaucrats? Would you have told me after that meeting, I just met somebody and that young man is going somewhere?
1: Because I was a student of contemporary Chinese politics, I knew of his father, Xi Zhongxun, who was already a member of the Politburo. But I'd be fibbing to you if I said to you today that the room shook for me when I first met him. Much later on, when I was Prime Minister of Australia and he was visiting Australia as Vice President of China, and I remember spending a couple of hours over a glass of Australian red talking about the state of the world with him in Chinese. That's when I sensed that this was a man of history, for the simple reason that all of his references were about his place in the context of unfolding Chinese history. So that's the first time in which I had that sense we were dealing with something, somebody, some person who was unique.
0: When you say that he referenced himself in the unfolding, what was the unfolding and what was his self-understood role? Because this was before he was leader of the party.
1: And when his position was still somewhat contested, it wasn't absolutely clear that he would become paramount leader. And the conversation, which, as I said, ran for a couple of hours, was free-flowing. We didn't have interpreters. And essentially his thesis was that China intrinsically is a great power, historically was demonstrated as such throughout a couple of thousand years of recorded history. But he saw that the trend of Chinese history was China was a great power when it was A, unified, and B, able to keep foreign adversaries under control and divided. And China collapsed as a great power when neither of those propositions held true. And so for those reasons, spinning it into the 20th century and then into the 21st century when I was meeting with him, he saw the contemporary mandate of the Chinese Communist Party, which is to maintain China's domestic unity and to keep it free from external pressure so that it could once again become a global great power. Whereas he wouldn't say, quote, I, Xi Jinping, therefore have a unique mandate to do this on behalf of 1.4 billion Chinese people, close quote. For me, the subtext is pretty clear.
0: So she's a man with a sense of history and also a man with a very particular history. You mentioned his father a moment ago. Tell me his story.
1: His father, Xi Zhongxun, is a fascinating figure in modern Chinese politics. So in the period of the party's crucible, which was when they had to retreat to a place called Yan'an in northwestern China, where they holed up effectively for the better part of 10 or 15 years. That's when Xi Zhongxun comes to the fore as a trusted military lieutenant in Mao's system. But Xi Zhongxun also runs through a period whereby he is repeatedly criticized and in fact purged by Mao. And as we know from our study of human psychology, particularly in authoritarian states, such experiences of purges from the party center can either have one of two consequences. One, it makes you even more loyal to the party because you have recognized your errors through this process of criticism and self-criticism. Or the second is you turn absolutely hostile to the party as an abuse of Leninist power. Xi Zhongxun, Xi Jinping's father, was very much in the first category. The party always comes first.
0: When you were saying that, I was thinking about a number of people who have been purged or nearly purged from Donald Trump's Republican Party and having watched some of them go down the alternative paths. But I think Americans who hear that story, and given our particular culture, which has a bit less experience with purges, I think we have a somewhat naive sense that the natural reaction is the second reaction. Hostility to the party, recognition of the tyranny. And even if you have to buckle under for a little bit, you're always plotting in your heart. So you imagine being the son of a person who is purged somewhat repeatedly, whose family in a way is humiliated by the party.
1: And has physically suffered. And has been sent down to the countryside and lived in quite impoverished circumstances for several years as a young Xi Jinping was.
0: So I think people imagine that would create a hatred. You're saying for many people it does the opposite. What did it do for Xi Jinping and why?
1: Well, my analysis is that Xi Jinping, like his father Xi Zhongxun, concluded ultimately that the party knows best and that the party ultimately has the nation's interests at heart. It's not to say that the party is infallible, they will make mistakes, but in the full sweep of history that we owe our loyalty to the party. And you're right, most Americans would say this is just nuts, but there's something about Leninist induction which creates these veins of steel in these folks. And Xi Jinping is of that ilk. Ultimately unemotional about these things, absolutely hard-headed, some would say cold-hearted, but absolutely resolute that this beast called the party is the engine which takes China into the 21st century, not just as a country barely surviving against the external predations of the West or whoever else, but on its trajectory to become a global great power. And that's why I always say to American interlocutors, never underestimate Xi Jinping. Never, ever underestimate him.
0: More from my conversation with Kevin Rudd after the break.
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0: This is the Ezra Klein Show. My guest today is Kevin Rudd, a former Prime Minister of Australia and the author of On Xi Jinping, How Xi's Marxist Nationalism is Shaping China and the World. So one thing we've seen under Xi is first a lot of consolidation of power, but also a pretty hard crackdown on Chinese civil society. Rights lawyers, labor organizers, journalists, international NGO workers. Tell me about freedom in China under Xi and why he has felt the need to do this.
1: From his first year in office, from 2013, you could already see the directives going out to pull in on the reins of control over the exercise of freedom in multiple domains. Religious freedom, for example, the independence of journalists, to the extent that they had it before, but they did have some. There was some investigative reporting underway. The legal system, the independence of lawyers, and also those who had been engaged in academic-level discussions about other forms of democratic governance experimentation in China at the village level. Xi Jinping's conclusion was that all these added up to an erosion of the Leninist control of the party, and therefore crackdowns unfolded. In the case of religion, because religious practice is so widespread in China, it's not an abolition of all forms of religious expression, not at all, but reining in anything which was not authorized so that if you were to look at it in 2026, it's vastly less free than it was a decade before.
0: More recently, we've seen some purging happening in the military. What have you made of that?
1: With the military in particular, he has sought to reassert his control. It's not just that we've seen multiple senior Chinese commanders, including those in the Central Military Commission, removed, but in the last several years, we've seen 100 senior PLA generals purged as well. What's it about? Why has he done it? A, he genuinely thinks that corruption in the military impedes the professional capacity of the military to execute its mission in relation to Taiwan or other contingencies. The second is, and here it's harder for us to reach these judgments, but I have some confidence in them, he's not really prepared to brook a whole lot of internal dissent within the military or alternative views. The most recent purge, for example, of Zhang Youxia, who was the deputy commander of the Central Military Commission, a lifelong friend of Xi Jinping's, going way back when, and through their fathers, reflected an ultimately unemotional view that unless you are 1,000% on board the Xi Jinping bus, it's not the place for you.
0: How much are the corruption purges, the corruption campaigns about corruption, and how much are they about control?
1: I think it's control being the dominant factor in the equation, and therefore the ability of the system to be able to deploy a corruption file against anybody on anything is large in a formidable security apparatus. Remember, in the organization department of the Chinese Communist Party, which is basically the Uber personnel department, everyone has a file. And on that file goes a whole bunch of stuff. And some of it may well be fabricated. So it is ultimately about whether I choose to pull your file out.
0: So you, for this PhD thesis, this book, you read everything Xi Jinping has written, which is quite a lot. What is the ideology of Xi Jinping that emerges out of these documents? You've described it as Marxist-Leninist nationalism, a turn to the Marxist left. For an American audience who's not that familiar with these terms we've been bandying around, what's your synthesis of it?
1: Let me answer it at two levels. The first is, I've read enough of Xi Jinping to conclude that he is a convinced Marxist dialectician. A dialectician comes from Hegel, the German philosopher, adopted by Marx and Engels. And it is essentially a view of history that there are two fundamental sets of forces changing historical developments over time. One's called dialectical materialism, and the second is called historical materialism. Dialectical materialism is a worldview by Marxists which says that change in society, the economy, and politics occurs between this constant push between progressive forces and reactionary forces, which they ultimately describe as the forces of the working class versus the capitalist class. And ultimately, one pushes hard against the other, overturns the other, and creates a new synthesis, which ultimately is a communist state. That's dialectical materialism.
0: Basically, the inevitable historical engine that pushes through the capitalist state to communism.
1: And through the agency of what they call class struggle, or just struggle. By the way, one of the things that Xi Jinping has rehabilitated as a term in China's political discourse today is struggle, struggle, struggle, struggle, a term which largely disappeared during the Deng, Zhang, and Hu period. So bear with me for a moment. This is turgid stuff, and I apologize to your listeners.
0: This is a safe space for turgidity.
1: This is seriously
0: turgid. They know what to expect.
1: This is seriously turgid. But historical materialism is the parallel discipline which asks Marxist historians this question: where are we in this current historical moment in the evolution of this inexorable struggle between progressive and reactionary forces, between working class and the capitalist class, between working class nation states and capitalist nation states, in producing this final resolution through struggle of an evolution towards a socialist and communist society? And where they say, through historical materialism, China has reached is that they are now moving out of what they call the primitive stage or the primary stage of socialism into something higher than that, and that the role of the Chinese Communist Party under Xi's leadership is to further accelerate that change. And applied to the nation state, not just China's society and economic experiment domestically, when they talk about changes not seen in 100 years, a favorite phrase of Xi Jinping, when they talk about the rise of the East and the decline of the West, these are all euphemisms for an historically materialist view that China's time has come in this inexorable process of dialectical change to emerge on top. So the reason I say all that is that it may sound like gobbledygook to you and me, and I don't really subscribe to any of it, but we would be wrong to conclude that this is not the analytical mechanism used in the central organs of the CCP, the Chinese Communist Party, to understand where China is today and where the rest of the world is today.
5: It has been much longer than I would like it to have been since I've been in China. My hope is to go back sometime the next year or two. But when I was there, it was 2010, 2011. And the most common thing that members of the party and members of the private sector said to me was that China was not going to be stable beneath something like 8% growth. The way they described China to me was almost as a transaction between the party and the public. And the public support for the party was dependent on this roaring growth rate. And then I watched over time as that growth rate began to fall. And then under Xi, as the growth rate began to be deprioritized, as he began to do things that were clearly about control, ideology, and were sacrificing that level of prosperity. And I've wondered how much has been a turn from this growth above all to nationalism as the new way you hold the country together.
1: I think Xi's response to the dilemma of national control is at two or three levels. One, his first impulse is

0: held up protest signs, they just held up blank white cards. Well, those people were all tracked down through surveillance systems and whisked away. And so understand that the surveillance state, through iris recognition, gait recognition, facial recognition, the monitoring of all your payments, which are all done electronically, means that, frankly, the tools available to the surveillance state today is stuff that Mao and Stalin would have dreamed of way back when. So that's number two. Number three goes to the core of the economic dilemma which the party faces at present. Effectively, through a series of central economic policy decisions, what Xi Jinping has said and what they are now doing is placing an absolute priority on, let's call it, the supply side of the economy rather than the private demand side of the economy as the growth vehicle. And the supply side of the economy is manufacturing, it's industry, it's high technology, it's ensuring that we have complete control over our own supply chains and that we progressively control the supply chains of the world. That's what we're doing, because against a future national security crisis over Taiwan, we will not allow our country to be vulnerable to external pressure. And that's what they're doing. That is therefore sacrificing the normal evolution of private domestic consumption as the driver of growth. And if you look at China's domestic savings rate, which remains high, the private domestic consumption rate, which remains low, relative to where they would normally be as a low middle income country, there is a direct trade-off here. So we are likely to see continued lower growth in pursuit of these national economic, industrial policy, national security objectives in the economy with this trade-off. But the problem is lower levels of employment, higher levels of youth unemployment, and people, frankly, becoming increasingly disenchanted.
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0: 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We'll assess the conflict on Ukraine's eastern border and what it hopes to gain from these latest talks next time on Here and Now.
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3: This is the Ezra Klein Show. My guest today is Kevin Rudd, a former Prime Minister of Australia and the author of On Xi Jinping, How Xi's Marxist Nationalism is Shaping China and the World. Well, let me speak from the what I think to be the American perception of China and how it's changed in this, let's call it five-year period, right, since post-COVID. There was a period when Jack Ma was suddenly gone and you could see Xi cracking down on a bunch of these companies where, you know, many people in the U.S., I think, had the view, and zero COVID was considered to have gone on way too long and been something of a disaster, that we were finally seeing the thing that had been long predicted, which is countries with that strong of a centralized government, called authoritarian, called communist, however you want to frame it, that eventually they begin to break because the leader can make bad decisions and eventually will. Paranoid decisions, power consolidating decisions, and that you know, you saw China's growth rate going down, and that maybe this period of Chinese rise was coming to an end. This was very much as the Biden people left office, how they felt things were. And then I would say over the last 2 years, that shifted again. This is my perception of the zeitgeist, to a sense now that China's industrial juggernaut has jumped a series of levels.

0: such that it is no longer just copying America, but it can now do things America, to say nothing of the Europeans or others, cannot do. It is nearly level with us in AI, but much more able to build some of the underlying infrastructure of AI, like energy. But its ability to produce electric vehicles, its ability to produce functionally anything because of its manufacturing ecosystems, is now actually beyond where we are. And so it was wrong, this sense a few years ago, that the Chinese model is beginning to break down. And in fact, whatever its problems, it has developed perhaps not economic prosperity, but economic power that is very, very real. I'm curious how you think about that kind of whiplash that has been happening in the American story of the Chinese economy and its power.
1: Well, I think, Ezra, you're right to describe that evolution of American perceptions. And American perceptions are not entirely detached from the underpinning Chinese economic reality. Sometimes I worry, though, in this country, where I've lived among you now for the better part of 10 years, sometimes hope becomes a substitute for analysis and strategy in this country, that Americans, or at least those in administrations of one hue or another, look at Chinese demography, they look at the slowing of growth, and they say, yeah, we told you so, problem fixed, and we move on. It ain't fixed. China is formidable, and particularly under a leader like Xi Jinping, it's doubly formidable. And given his surveillance apparatus, it's trebly formidable. I think in terms of the periods you're talking about, yes, post-COVID, growth slowed. But underpinning it all was always this continued red thread of Xi Jinping's core organizing principle, which is, I'm building the world's most powerful industrial state, and I'm not going to let any bunch of private entrepreneurs or consumers get in the road of that. I'm just going to do it. That was Made in China 2025. The 10 technology objectives he set for himself in 2015. If you look at the double down in the current 15th five-year plan announced in only...
0: These are technologies like semiconductors,
1: yeah,
0: EVs.
1: Aeronautics, EVs, batteries. If you look at the list of where they were in 2015, which was nowhere much, and where they were by 2025 at the end of last year, frankly, as an exercise in industrial policy alone, whatever the economic inefficiency may have been in getting there, Xi Jinping regards that as a bit of loose change compared with obtaining the commanding heights of these new driving
0: technologies. America is keeping Chinese electric vehicles out, not because they're bad cars. It's because they're such good cars. And if they came in here at their cost, they would annihilate the American electric vehicle sector, right? I think this is a change that people have not, for so long our theory was they're copying us or stealing our intellectual property. Now we are quite afraid in some cases of their intellectual property.
1: I think this has been a big evolution in the reality. Does China engage in industrial espionage? Yes. Does China copy stuff which is obviously available through open patent? Of course. And they have the great advantage of scale, and they scale up. They scale up rapidly given the automatic leverage of their domestic market. But given their domestic market is still flat because of problems with disposable income, then deploying this surplus capacity, this surplus production on global markets, is their next best step. And since America has erected the tariff wall, all roads lead to Europe, which is why you see such huge reaction now from European political leaders. That's what's unfolding. And it's all of those things everywhere at once. And at a pace of knots, like this thing is happening at speed now. Is it sustainable for China itself? Ultimately, there is a problem of finance. And we need to think this through. How does China finance this level of industrial subsidy? For them and their calculus, this is a temporary exercise. That is, we will, through our level of industrial subsidy, ultimately destroy the world's competition and opposition. Those will fold. Then we can restore prices at a level which makes sense for us in terms of the cost of production domestically. But by then, the alternative sources of production have gone. This is a very elaborately thought through strategy on the part of the Chinese. And so far, to give them credit, it has worked remarkably well. But they cannot sustain it indefinitely. They're currently borrowing from Chinese consumers and their personal savings in banks to keep this whole thing afloat. But industrial subsidy, which is of an order of magnitude not seen in economic history before, cannot be sustained forever.
0: So I think I want to flip the question of what Xi Jinping believes for a minute. We've been talking about what he believes about China. What does he believe about the United States of America and about Donald Trump?
1: He hasn't told me. So again, we're into the realm of speculation here. But his view of America, let me start with that, is that it's the only country in the world potentially standing in the way of his national, political, and economic and geopolitical ambition. Why? Simply because of your scale. And secondly, for 100 years, you guys have represented, since the early days of Dewey liberalism, an alternative script for how you construct the politics of a country. And so when Xi Jinping looks at America, he looks at it through these two lenses. You represent this massive alternative ideational force, the attraction to the idea that still causes many successful Chinese to go and live in the United States and the rest of the collective West, because freedom is not a hackneyed phrase, particularly if you've lived in a country where there is none. But at the level of raw national power, the power of the US military, the power of Indo-Pacific Command, the power of what you have in cyber and space and your nuclear forces, and the power of American innovation reflected through Silicon Valley cubed, he looks at that and says, that's the only thing that can get in my road. And that's why America occupies this unique position, whether you're run by Republicans or whether you're run by Democrats.
0: We've talked about how Xi Jinping has a dialectical, historical view of China's rise and communism's rise. Does that extend to a similarly inevitabilist view of American decline? Does the Chinese Communist Party, does its sort of mainstream of thought, believe America to be in a kind of structural decline?
1: They do have this belief, and it's expressed in two different ways. There is a Chinese concept of what they call comprehensive national power. It's a standard analytical framework for aggregate American power v. aggregate Chinese power against all indices of power. They look at the size of the US military, the size of allied militaries, the size of their own military, and they make their own calculus. They also make calculus about the solidity of, shall we say, US alliances abroad when those are under pressure or when they're beginning to fracture. They also look at the solidity of the US domestic body politic and the degree of unity and disunity against, shall we say, the predetermined unity of the Chinese unitary state. Interestingly, they stopped publishing this stuff for the rest of the world to see what their conclusions were about 12 years ago, I think because the results were beginning to look increasingly indicative that China was really rising rather rapidly. The second is in a propagandistic phrase, which is in Chinese, it's Dong Sheng Xi Jiang, which is the rise of the East and the decline of the West. And in Chinese political parlance, that's a euphemism for China and the United States. And if there's a third phrase, it's probably Xi Jinping's oft-used phrase, including during the summit with President Trump most recently. The world is now experiencing changes not seen in 100 years. He first began using that phrase in 2017 on the 100th anniversary of the Bolshevik Revolution. And the internal interpretation of the phrase is that we, the Chinese, now with our own revolution, now going out into the world at large, represent as seminal shaking an event of the certainties and certitudes of global politics today as the Bolshevik Revolution portended back in 1917.
0: I find policy towards China, the U.S. orientation to China, maybe the most major area of U.S. policy where my own thoughts are most unsettled. There's one story that I think has become a more popular story, and I think you could extract it out of at least part of our conversation, which is to say, Xi Jinping and the CCP under him are highly ideological organizations and individuals bent on eventually attaining Chinese supremacy, particularly economically and industrially. And you need to understand the relationship as having a competition and an antagonism at its heart. You can manage that better and worse. You can manage it more erratically or more systematically. The Biden administration, I think, was trying to do it very systematically, build up American industries, impose very targeted tariffs, boundary certain kinds of technologies. The Trump administration, I think, has managed it more erratically. But fundamentally, openness towards China in this telling is very dangerous. You don't want their technologies here. You don't want their industries with too much penetration here. And you are trying to compete with them, not learn from them. So another argument that partly for me, I get nervous whenever anything becomes too bipartisan in Washington, says this is a mistake. You actually need to learn right now from things like Chinese EV manufacturers. You want technology exchanges. You want to understand their manufacturing systems. You don't want to make antagonism self-fulfilling. You don't want to create a lot of room for misinterpretation. There are advantages economically and otherwise that the openness creates. That the shift towards seeing it as fundamentally opposed is actually missing a lot of positive sum opportunities in trade, innovation. If China, they have a lot of actually really interesting bio research coming out. If they invent new medications, that's wonderful for us. Where do you fall on this spectrum?
1: The third way. and let me explain what I mean by that. One, don't mistake the fundamentals here, which is that Xi Jinping and the party he leads is Leninist. And they have a very clear-eyed view of where they wish to be at home and abroad. And at home and abroad, it's for China to become a fully developed economy, and abroad for China to be the most powerful state in the Indo-Pacific region and in the world, and to surpass the United States. It's an unemotional, clear-headed, realist, but ideologically driven view of the world. What I've argued for a long period of time, and I think there are levels of agreement and disagreement with this approach, is what I call managed strategic competition. Accept the reality of the competition and manage it. It's far better than unmanaged strategic competition, which can end in crisis, conflict, and war. What do I mean by that? A, accept the fact that there are fundamental strategic red lines which they can't cross and we can't cross. And that managing those red lines, particularly over the question of Taiwan, the South China Sea, and the East China Sea, is the meat and potatoes of sustained deterrence. And that actually creates the strategic stability for the rest of the management of the relationship to ensue. The second element of strategic, managed strategic competition is for the economy writ large, whether it's trade, investment, capital markets, currency markets, technology markets, talent markets, ideas markets, the ideation of the future, the liberal international rules-based order, or one headquartered in Beijing, make this a full and open competition and may the best system win. The third component of managed strategic competition is those areas which we define as in our mutual interest to cooperate on. Future of AI governance, question mark. Preventing the next global pandemic, given how much we all screwed up on the last one, particularly the Chinese. The future of other forms of global public health, like cancer research and biotech. And these are quite rich areas for collaboration. And my view is we can walk and chew gum at the same time in these three different domains while recognizing that we're not ultimately engaged with those organizing a Sunday school picnic.
0: Well, that brings up, I think, Taiwan, which is something we should talk at least a little bit about before we end. What I hear in your strategic managed competition framework is a orientation towards clarity. Where do we compete? Where do we cooperate? Taiwan, the fundamental nature of that is ambiguity. America has a studied, ambiguous description of what Taiwan is and what is going on with it, and even what our policy towards it may be. We know what Xi Jinping wants, which is ultimately unification and control of Taiwan, but we don't know what he will do to get it or when. That's the one where I hear the most constant concern, because neither side, I think, really understands the other. So how do you think about where the Chinese are on Taiwan? And then how do you think about the overall framework for managing that strategic competition appropriately?
1: This is a really important element of our overall conversation, because it's the most time relevant in terms of problems which could arise before you and I look much grayer. So where's Chinese thinking up to on Taiwan? Xi Jinping has made it clear that he wants a reunification with Taiwan before the centenary of the founding of the People's Republic, and that's in 2049. Secondly, his policy towards Taiwan is increasingly hard and sharp.
0: Give me an example of what you mean by that. What is he actually saying?
1: On the question of Taiwan and his most recent engagements with President Trump in Beijing, that unless this is handled prudently, this is a very dangerous issue which could result in collision and conflict. He hasn't used those formulations before. So these are not just, I'm shooting the breeze with my best pal Don, and this is what I felt like this morning after I'd had my waffle.
0: And he's not like Trump. He speaks very carefully.
1: Yeah, because he's a Leninist, and, you know, words are bullets for these guys, and they often result in bullets. And then thirdly, what do we see? The increasingly the patterns of Chinese military exercises in relation to the Taiwan Straits move from just being abstract exercises of China's military preparedness against, for example, a Taiwanese unilateral declaration of independence, which is, I think, a 0.0% possibility, to exercises which increasingly resemble rehearsals for either taking a Taiwanese offshore island, imposing a blockade, or a full-scale invasion of the island.
0: Don't we have satellite imagery of very precise replicas of various Taiwanese buildings for military exercises?
1: Well, because I'm subject to various national security requirements given my most recent job, you can speculate on that. I couldn't possibly comment.
0: I'm just saying we've come across reporting on that.
1: That's good. I'm glad that you've so reflected. Anyway, we've moved from abstraction to reality. We've moved from ahistoric time to historic time. In Xi's calculus, he's now 73 years old. He's up for reappointment at the end of next year. He probably has a couple of terms in him yet. But he's also, as a good Marxist-Leninist, looking to where the dialectical forces take him in terms of unique periods of opportunity. Does he perceive 2028 as a unique period of opportunity? I don't know, but I do notice a sharpening in his levels of preparedness.
0: Well, something you said at the beginning of this conversation is his view is that you want China unified and its enemies divided. And say what you will about Trump, whatever you believe about him, this is, and he is, divisive time and force in American life. 2028 is going to be a presidential election year. There is going to be not a lot of appetite among the American people for foreign adventurism, particularly after the Iran War proved something of a disaster. There's not a high level of commitment to Taiwan in America. It's not a place we think about. I'm not saying that Xi Jinping is going to choose to invade Taiwan at that moment, but he and the Chinese Communist Party see America as in a kind of political and even terminal decline, your historical materialism. And so I wonder how he sees this, and this is a sort of moment of opportunity.
1: Yeah, I'm worried very much that Xi Jinping could miscalculate in 2028. The Taiwanese have their own presidential elections in January of 28. And if the existing Democratic Progress Party, which is anathema to Xi Jinping, gets reelected, it'll be for its fourth term, and it has run consistently on a independence-leaning platform. Will they get reelected in January 28? I don't know, but I think it's a 50-50 possibility. Does this therefore become a trigger for Xi Jinping to say enough is enough? Open question, given he would just been reappointed as General Secretary of the party the previous October, November. And he's aware that 2028 is a presidential election year here in the United States. What do I fear? Miscalculation by Xi Jinping about the level of American resolve. Do they, the Chinese, conclude post-Iran, for example, that the likelihood of any American leadership to deploy forces in the event of a Taiwan crisis would be reduced as a result of the Iran experience? And then there's the more mechanical question of the extent to which the American arsenal depth, magazine depth, capability set has been impaired as a result of Iran. So my concern is, could he arrive at a conclusion through a bout of excessive self-confidence that a unique opportunity has arisen? The danger is that he actually miscalculates. To act against Taiwan would be to cause President Trump to look weak. The last thing President Trump likes is to look weak. So I think we are in potentially dangerous territory.
0: One question that I hear from Americans is, well, why should we care about Taiwan? Why is this our problem? When you say, what if they miscalculate American political will, they might calculate it correctly. There is an American elite commitment to Taiwan. Do swing voters in Ohio care about Taiwan? Does the American public in general care about Taiwan? Maybe it's not America's problem.
1: I think the reason why you've had such buy-in to deterrence over Taiwan, number one, it was the Congress that framed the Taiwan Relations Act back in 1979 at the time of diplomatic recognition of the mainland, which is a de facto form of security guarantee for the Taiwanese. And that's an act of your Congress. And therefore, if you go to the congressional leadership, Democrat and Republican, they have seen themselves the long-term custodians of that set of arrangements. But the second is this. Let's hypothetically assume, Ezra, that Xi Jinping walks into Taiwan tomorrow, decapitates the leadership, it's gone, it's now become China's province, fully fledged, red flag goes up over the presidential building in downtown Taipei, and the first party secretary arrives to take over the administration of the province and the suppression of the locals, having been much bloodshed in the process. I think at that point, what Americans need to consider is what happens to the rest of the world's perception and conclusion about U.S. strategic reliability worldwide at that point. It becomes very much the point at which the notion of Pax Americana disappears in the collective consciousness of allies around the world. The Japanese, for example, may then conclude it's a time for them to go nuclear. If they go nuclear, the Koreans will conclude, well, if the Japanese are going nuclear, we'll be going nuclear. In other words, the whole dynamic of this region changes. And the third thing for Americans to consider is it the conclusion here in the United States that China, already having assembled the world's largest surface fleet, for example, having taken Taiwan, that it's time then to deliver to the Chinese people a grand peace dividend, will then reduce the size of the Chinese military by two-thirds because we've achieved our historical mission and will all therefore have better social security payments as a result? Unlikely, because Xi Jinping's made plain that China's power projection should be pan-regional, beyond the Taiwan Straits, and because of existing behaviors, increasingly global. And then I think there's this final point, which is, if you guys still see yourselves as the light on the hill, if you do, are you indifferent to places which have, of their own volition, evolved into democracies and to open societies and to open economies around the world, like the 23 million people on Taiwan? And if you're indifferent to that, what does it say about your indifference to freedom worldwide?
0: And so then what is a wise policy behind those considerations?
1: The wise policy is, in fact, the least expensive and most effective: sustained deterrence. If you sustain deterrence, and we therefore sustain the status quo across the Taiwan Straits, as Deng Xiaoping once said, we kick the ball down the road for future generations who will be much wiser than us to resolve this intractable problem.
0: Kevin Rudd, thank you very much.
1: Good to be with you, Ezra.
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3: 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I'm Steve Mork here for you on this Tuesday evening. 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
4: I think that there is a very large silent majority of Iranians who don't want the war, but also don't necessarily like the Islamic Republic regime or support it. They feel like their lives and livelihoods are being upended by these radical decisions that the hardliners are making.
5: 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That's coming up on The Daily from The New York Times.
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7: Live from NPR News in Washington, I'm Ryland Barton. The U.S. military says Iran launched multiple missiles at American forces in the Middle East. That ends the recent pause in fighting as mediators tried to get both sides back to negotiations. U.S. Central Command says all the missiles were successfully intercepted. It says U.S. forces, quote, remain vigilant at a high state of readiness, and American and Saudi forces struck sites used by Iran-backed militias in Iraq to carry out attacks in recent days. President Trump spoke at the funeral of South Carolina Republican Senator Lindsey Graham today. Trump called Graham a true American original, as NPR's Deepa Shivaram reports.
8: Trump and Graham had an openly hostile relationship when the two were running for president in 2016. But in his eulogy, Trump lauded Graham, who died earlier this month.
9: He went out at the peak of his career, the top of his game, as a legend that every one of us, many of us here today, blessed to know him, and a friend that none of us will ever forget. There was truly nobody like Lindsey Graham.
8: Graham was a staunch advocate for U.S. support for Ukraine and Israel. Before his death, he authored a bill to put energy sanctions on Russia and use the relationship he'd built with Trump to secure White House support for it. Deepa Shivaram, NPR News, the White House.
7: And the Senate took the first step toward passing a Russia sanctions bill tonight. Graham was its chief negotiator. Kentucky Republican Senator Rand Paul released a trove of what he says are diary entries written by Dr. Anthony Fauci during the coronavirus pandemic. Fauci is set to appear in front of Paul's Senate committee tomorrow, as NPR's Ari Daniel explains.
10: In a post on X, Health Secretary Robert F. Kennedy Jr. suggested his office had provided the diaries to Senator Paul, but it's not clear exactly how. Paul did publish a thread on X where he summarized his central accusation of Fauci. He said, quote, "What he wrote privately and what he told the country are two different stories."
7: NPR's Ari Daniel reporting. More than 1,100 workers at AI companies have signed a petition calling on the government to back a global effort to pace the development of AI. NPR's John Ruich reports.
11: The petition says it's not guaranteed that AI will help create a better future. And to realize AI's potential, we may need the option to, quote, buy time to address emerging risks, develop security measures, and strengthen oversight. Leading AI companies believe they're close to automating AI research, and the petition says it's unclear how much this could accelerate AI progress, with a risk that it accelerates beyond our ability to understand or control the resulting systems. Among the signatories are some of the top scientists and researchers in the field, working at companies including OpenAI, Anthropic, Meta, and Google. John Ruich, NPR News.
7: Most U.S. stocks rose today after companies reported stronger profits for the spring than expected. This is NPR. Johnson & Johnson has agreed to pay $5.5 billion to settle lawsuits that claim its talc products caused ovarian cancer. The drug maker has been dealing with talc-related lawsuits for years. The McGalloway Project is one of the largest conservation efforts in New England in recent years. Nearly 80,000 acres in the North Woods of Western Maine have been protected from development. From Maine Public Radio, Susan Sharon reports.
12: The land surrounding the McGalloway River is heavily forested with lakes and ponds. It's a popular fly fishing and birding destination, but it also supports the region's wood products industry. Mark Berry of the Nature Conservancy in Maine says the project is strategically significant because it's surrounded by 500,000 acres that have previously been conserved.
13: There are a lot of pressures on our forests. So to have such a wild place now secured for future generations is very gratifying.
12: Under the terms of the deal, public access for recreation will continue, along with sustainable timber harvesting. But 11,000 acres will also be set aside as a wilderness preserve. For NPR News, I'm Susan Sharon.
7: Kentucky Fried Chicken founder Harlan Sanders' pressure cooker, black bow tie, and dozens of his personal items are up for public auction in Shelbyville, Kentucky. Sanders sold KFC in 1964 to a group of investors, but continued as a brand ambassador. Not up for auction, the 11 herbs and spices that make up KFC's secret original recipe. 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
5: From the New York Times, I'm Michael Barbaro. This is The Daily. After 13 consecutive days of airstrikes, the United States and Iran have temporarily paused their fighting. But the conflict could resume at any moment. And inside Iran, a small but powerful faction is determined to make sure that it does. Today, Abdi Latif Tahir and Farnaz Fasihi explain the profound divisions within Iran about whether to keep fighting or to try to make peace. It's Tuesday, July 28th.
15: This was a very choreographed event from the beginning.
5: A few weeks ago, the Iranian government allowed my colleague, Abdi Latif Tahir, into the country.
15: Immediately we landed in Tehran. We got through immigration and essentially you're met there by your minder.
5: It was not long after the U.S. and Iran had signed a tentative peace deal, and Abdi became the first Times reporter to get into Iran in months.
15: We had two government-appointed translators and a guide who pretty much went everywhere with us.
5: And he was there for a very specific purpose, to observe the multi-day funeral service for Iran's former Ayatollah, Ali Khamenei, who had been killed by the U.S. and Israel in the early days of the Iran war. And Abdi says his every movement at the funeral services was heavily monitored.
15: They listened in on pretty much all the interviews. And one of the minders was also very open with us. And essentially, he told me that, yes, at the end of every day, he basically was expected to, like, send a report about our activities, where we went, what we did during that day.
5: Abdi, why do you think that Iran let you into the country? What do you think that they wanted you to see?
15: I think they definitely wanted us to see the way people had come out to mourn Ali Khamenei, the supreme leader. So we were very much in the middle of the capital, the center of Tehran. For days on end, you couldn't escape the soundscape that was coming from outside, the chanting, the mourning, the wailing. You kind of felt like you had been signed up for this very much stage-managed, choreographed scene.
16: Salam Fermande!
15: So you had the first day where the dignitaries from all across the world came to pay their respects. And then there was a procession held at Azadi Square in which the body of Khamenei and his relatives were now being viewed by the public. And there were millions who showed up that day, despite the heat, despite the haze, despite everything else. People came from all over the country. They were young, they were old, they were on wheelchairs, they were on crutches.
17: And what exactly are you hearing from them?
15: You know, many people, you know, were in tears. They were very sad. But they, even when they were crying, you know, their expressions would very quickly harden into anger and defiance.
18: Obviously, ask her to introduce herself.
15: And I remember talking to this woman. Her name was Fereshte Sultan Ali. And I watched her for a while before I approached her because she was carrying this flag that talked about revenge. But she was like really in tears.
18: I'm against the negotiations. We shout in the streets, don't negotiate, no negotiation, just revenge.
15: And I was like, well, it seems like the guns have silenced now, and essentially that has even allowed for this massive funeral to happen. And she said, yes, that's okay, but we do not want these talks, we do not want these negotiations, we want revenge for our slain leader, and we want revenge for everyone else who was killed and all the institutions that were impacted. And she said something that I will not forget. She said that, you know, Trump cannot scare us with death.
17: Trump cannot scare us with death. In other words, we're willing to die in order to seek this revenge.
15: People did not want diplomacy. They did not want the talks. They were not for compromising. There was definitely a lot of calls for the killing of Trump. There was definitely a lot of death to America, death to Israel. And I think if there's one word that really defined these public mourning ceremonies, it's the word revenge, which is intiqam. We saw that written in English, in Arabic, in Farsi. It was on banners, it was on posters, it was on flags. Like, you know, people were wearing shirts that basically said that. And pretty much like the dozens and dozens of people that I interviewed throughout my time in Iran at these massive ceremonies and processions, that is the message everybody wanted to leave with me, that we will not compromise and we want revenge for our slain leader. During these public mourning ceremonies, the public very much showed how they felt about some of these political leaders who had gone and had taken part in the negotiations with the United States. So you had, for instance, Iran's president and Iran's foreign minister and showing up to these events, and they were confronted and targeted by crowds who basically were very angry at the fact that they had taken part in these diplomatic talks. And you have like all these hardliners, right, who are very much opposed to these negotiations and diplomacy with the United States. And the only thing that they talk about and they think about and they repeat consistently is that we want intiqam, intiqam, revenge, revenge.
17: It was amid these intense calls for revenge, as the Ayatollah's funeral drew to a close, that the divisions Abdi saw on the streets played out on an even bigger scale. In a surprise move, Iran struck three ships in the Strait of Hormuz.
19: A U.S. official telling me that this was a gross violation of the Memorandum of Understanding by Iran. Now,
17: and that delicate peace agreement with the United States began to crumble. After the break, my colleague, Farnaz Fasihi, on the war playing out inside of Iran's government. We'll be right back.
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28: I'm Michael Barbaro. This is The Daily. My colleague, Farnaz Fasihi, on the war playing out inside of Iran's government. Farnaz, Abdi just described this profound divide that was on display during the Ayatollah's funeral between hardline religious supporters of the regime and the government officials who negotiated a peace deal with the U.S. And when Iran attacked U.S. ships, the first question, I think quite logically, was who was responsible for that decision? And had these hardliners persuaded the government to restart this war?
4: Well, that's a really good question. I think we haven't reached a definitive answer on exactly who made the decision. And right after this, the United States said in briefings to our colleagues that the Iranian mediators that they'd been in touch with told the United States that it wasn't us, that these were like rogue hardline elements within the Revolutionary Guards that had decided to attack the ships. I think this was one of the very few and only attacks that they didn't officially claim and issue a statement saying, we did this.
28: Huh.
4: When I reached out to sources, I heard the same thing from a source that the attack on the ship came as a surprise to the president, to the foreign minister.
28: Wow.
4: And it was sort of seen as hardliners who have been advocating to drag Iran back to the war and derail the talks, you know, taking this kind of an action.
28: I mean, I just want to say that that's quite an extraordinary prospect that hardliners were so intent on ending this peace process and undermining the memorandum of understanding that had been reached by the official Iranian government, that they would launch an attack against the United States to do that.
4: Exactly. It's extraordinary because if this is true, if the hardliners would on their own, without central command, decide to take such a consequential step with massive consequences for Iran, for the 90 million people there, for the region, what does that say about sort of the disarray within the Iranian rank and file? Like, who made that decision?
28: Mm.
4: This speaks to the massive divide in the system. at this very pivotal, critical time in the country's political history, it seems like Iran's government and leadership is at war with itself.
17: So help us understand the various factions that are currently at war with each other.
4: Well, I'll start by saying that political differences and infighting within Iran's political circles is not new. But what's really new here is that it's happening within the conservative camp, right? You've traditionally had the conservatives that sort of believe in a more ideological view of governing, and the reformists who wanted to keep the Islamic Republic rule, but reform and change. But that's not what's happening now. Within the conservative group that runs the country right now, that holds power, which includes the powerful Revolutionary Guards generals, there's major differences and fractures.
17: Okay, well, help us understand the divisions within this conservative world of Iran's leadership.
4: So on one side, you have the ultra-hardliners, led by a politician named Saeed Jalili. They have a worldview that says Iran must never engage with the United States, Israel must be destroyed, that this ideological Islamist extremist view that was sort of the beginning of this revolution is very much how they plan to rule, right? Don't talk to the United States, continue fighting. And this faction is a minority, but still has constituents. They're the people that come out every time the government wants to rally its supporters onto the streets. And at the funeral of the late senior Ayatollah Khamenei, these are the people who were bused from all over the country, came out in millions, were, you know, waving red flags of revenge. So this is the core constituent of the system.
17: Got it.
4: And thus, they can't really be ignored and set aside, right?
17: So this is the religious base and foundation for this theocracy.
4: Right, exactly. They're the foundation for the theocracy. If I were to say what their numbers are in Iran's 90 million, I would say somewhere between 10 to 20%, judging from the numbers of the polls where they always show up and the candidates that they pick. So they are a minority, but they're a very vocal and loyal minority.
17: And who's on the other side of this divide?
4: So on the other side of the divide is really the senior leadership of the government and many powerful generals of the Revolutionary Guards. Mm-hmm. This coalition represents the pragmatics within the system. General Mohammad Baqir Ghalibaf, the Speaker of Parliament and the person leading negotiations with the United States, has said in statements that, look, we have to take whatever leverage we've gained in the war and turn it into diplomacy. That diplomacy is not a sign of defeat or surrender. We can't fight endlessly. We have to open up Iran economically.
17: Right.
4: We have to get rid of the sanctions.
17: Right. So these would seem to be the peace seekers. Does this group include Iran's current supreme leader, the son of the late Ayatollah who was killed by Israel and the U.S.? That would seem to be a key question.
4: It's a key question because both sides are trying to claim Mojtaba Khamenei, the new supreme leader. He's been absent from view because he's in hiding, fearing assassination. And nobody has heard his voice because sources say that his face was burned in the airstrikes on their compound and his vocal cords were damaged. And I think this absence of Mojtaba Khamenei has created a real void. And in that void where the father used to have a yes or no vote, he had authority to have sort of a final say over matters. The son doesn't have that authority. He doesn't have that religious clout. He doesn't have that political clout. So this has created a kind of space where these divisions can fester. There's no unity in the leadership. You know, I think that Mojtaba has, to the extent that he's issued written statements, has said, put your differences aside, that these divisions are being closely watched by Iran's enemies and it suggests that we're weak, but nobody's really listening to him. And lawmakers that are aligned with the hardliners have even publicly accused the government of staging a coup to bypass the supreme leader.
17: So the hardliners, if I'm hearing this correctly, are suggesting that the pragmatists making peace with the U.S.
0: may be doing that without the authorization of the Supreme Leader. They're questioning the legitimacy of the peace process.
4: Exactly. And in its own defense, the pragmatists have all come out and said, look, everything we're doing is with Mushtapha's approval. So this is, you know, both sides trying to claim support of Mushtapha and Mushtapha being on their team without him really coming out clearly and saying which side he's clearly endorsing.
0: So based on previous conversations you and I have had on this show, I feel safe in assuming that the majority of Iranians, you've often put it at 70 to 80% of the country's population, that just want peace and just want to go about their lives and are not so attached to any one vision of an ideology in Iran, that they don't like the fact that this peace has been disrupted by the hardliners. So what are they saying, and do they have any influence over any of this?
4: I think that there is a very large silent majority of Iranians who don't want the war, but also don't necessarily like the Islamic Republic regime or support it. They feel like their lives and livelihoods are being upended by these radical decisions that the hardliners are making, with very direct consequences on their lives, on their safety, on their future. And they are very angry at the hardliners. And they are saying that we didn't want the war. We don't want our infrastructure to be ruined. We don't, you know, the economy is at a near collapse. There's 400% inflation on basic groceries.
0: Well, Farnaz, let's say that the Supreme Leader, he were to make a public appearance, use his own voice. Let's say that's suddenly possible, which could in theory satisfy these hardliners who, you know, really want to hear from him directly. And he says, stop it, enter the peace process, honor the peace process, let's rebuild Iran, let's end this phase of this conflict. Could he do that? Would that message carry enough weight to silence these hardliners?
4: It's a very good question, but to do that, he would essentially have to declare that I put my full trust in this deal with the United States. That's a very difficult thing, I think, for Iran's Supreme Leader to do. So I think more realistically, even when he emerges, he's going to try to navigate everybody and try to appeal to all sides just to allow himself a little bit of leverage everywhere and enough distance to claim it if it works and disown it if it falls apart. I mean, you have to remember that the Islamic Republic was created on this idea of fighting America, fighting Israel, of anti-Western ideals. And for the Supreme Leader to completely do away with that and for the hardliners to set aside that animosity and that hostility, it would basically be the end of the Islamic Republic as we've known it. Mm-hmm. And if that's gone, then what is left of the Islamic Republic? It's going to be a new Iran, a new system. And I think that's why they're fighting so hard, because they know if the pragmatists win, if really a peace deal, lasting peace deal with the United States works, that they're going to basically be even more marginalized. I mean, you've heard President Trump say repeatedly that the wars brought regime change in Iran. But there's been no regime change. And in fact, what we're seeing is that the country has become more militarized, that the hardliners are becoming more entrenched, and that Iran's now being led by a supreme leader that doesn't have the kind of absolute power and clout to guide things one way or the other.
0: Well, Farnaz, thank you very much. Appreciate it.
4: Thank you for having me, Michael.
0: In an interview with NBC News, the U.S. ambassador to the United Nations, Mike Waltz, acknowledged that divisions inside Iran's government have made it increasingly difficult for the Trump administration to negotiate a peace deal.
1: They are divided. There is internal fighting. Some are seeking the guidance of the Supreme Leader. Others want to move into a different direction. And that makes it hugely challenging from a diplomatic standpoint, but to get to some reasonable resolution here. I would take the president very seriously.
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0: taken care of.
1: That's Tribal Utility Director Daryl Piausse. The tribe is partnering with solar companies and nonprofit funders on the Elder Solar Program. So far, he says they've installed solar and battery systems at the homes of about a dozen elders who need electricity to run medical equipment like dialysis machines or oxygen concentrators. When the grid is down, the solar panels and batteries directly power their homes, so people can get through an outage without disruption. The rest of the time, energy from the solar panels flows back to the grid, reducing residents' utility costs.
0: Most of our elders are on fixed incomes, and anywhere that we can help them save that money so they can put it towards groceries or put it towards gas, that was our priority.
1: So the tribe is using clean energy to help some of its most vulnerable members save money and stay safe. Climate Connections is produced by the Yale Center for Environmental Communication. 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
6: Artificial intelligence is going to replace literally half of all white-collar workers in the U.S.
7: 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So was the doomsday scenario wrong? I'm Meghna Chakrabarty. That's on the next On Point.
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9: If you'll allow it, I'm going to throw some numbers at you. According to some recent polling from the good people at Pew, about half of Americans now use AI chatbots for something in their lives, whether it's work or personal. That's a dramatic increase from just 2 years ago when it was more like 30% of the country. But here's the funny thing. Only 16% of the country thinks AI will have a positive impact on society. Two-thirds of Americans think AI technology is advancing too quickly. And most Americans, especially young Americans, don't trust AI, nor the people in charge of it. And all of this polling was done before an OpenAI agent went rogue and hacked another company. On Today Explained from Vox, isn't that the thing science fiction warned us about for all those years?
10: Yes.
9: And what can we do about it?
11: My name is Hadass Gold. I am CNN's AI correspondent.
9: And Hadass, where does this story start? OpenAI was running some kind of test?
11: Yeah, so if you actually go back a little bit, Hugging Face, which is this platform repository of sorts where you can post open source AI models and data sets, it's really big in the AI community. They disclosed that they had been hacked.
12: Earlier this week, we detected and responded to an intrusion into part of our production infrastructure.
11: But they said that they didn't know where it was coming from, but they could tell it was an advanced, you know, frontier model. They had even informed law enforcement about this hack.
12: This one was different from anything we had handled before in one important way. It was driven end-to-end by an autonomous AI agent system.
11: And then a few days later, OpenAI and Hugging Face together come out and say, well, oops, this was actually an OpenAI test model that they were testing, actually multiple models together, that had escaped its testing lab and found its way to the open internet and hacked into a completely unrelated AI company that it was not instructed to do so.
13: The way I would look at what happened is that we were evaluating our models on a specific benchmark with reduced cyber safeguards, because the point was to evaluate how well do they do on cyber evaluations. And in this benchmark, they're specifically instructed, please go and utilize the full range of your cyber potentials to achieve this outcome.
11: Like if you're trying to give a student a test, and instead of them just taking the test, they decide the best way to get the answer is to break into the principal's office. And even though they weren't necessarily

0: supposed to. It is, I'll put it this way, it's something that AI experts and cybersecurity experts have been saying is going to happen at some point. And so this is the first real world example of something that's sort of been theoretical for a while happening in real life. But everyone is freaking out about it because it sounds kind of scary, but also B, because what it says about where we are and how good these AI models are, and also how woefully prepared we are for agentic AI, not only agentic AI hacking getting in the hands of the wrong people, but AI hacking when something that nobody intended to be nefarious suddenly goes wrong, like a model breaking out.
1: Did this rogue agent do any damage to Hugging Face? Did it, like, I don't know, delete its archives or anything like that?
0: We haven't heard from Hugging Face about whether there's been any damage other than just they use stolen credentials to try to access sort of behind the scenes information. Because, you know, the AI wasn't trying to, like, steal anything necessarily. They just wanted the answer to the test. Mm. But you can quickly understand how this could go terribly wrong if in a different testing scenario, an AI model is being tested to see, you know, how well can it hack into a utility system or
1: right.
0: a bank?
1: Right.
0: You would want to test those systems for that ability to understand how they work. But imagine if instead the AI model had escaped and hacked into Bank of America and what kind of chaos that could cause.
1: Right. And it could have just as easily done that?
0: If the test had been, you know, about banking or anything like that. This was a specific cybersecurity test. But, you know, they're testing these models on all these different things. And it brought up a lot of questions, not only about, like, how safe are these testing environments, but also what's known as alignment, where your AI model completes this task based off of essentially your values. And you have to teach an AI everything. Because if you tell an AI, I need to make $10 billion by the end of the day, it's not going to say, well, I'm going to go do this the legal way. It's going to say, okay, well, the best way to get $10 billion, the fastest way, is to hack into this banking system and steal a bunch of money.
1: Mm.
0: And then you'll get $10 billion at the end of the day. I've accomplished my task. I've done it. You have to teach the AI system, just like you have to teach a toddler, the consequences of their actions and that they cannot hack, they cannot steal, they cannot do all these things, and they have to follow your values or what you instill in them.
1: Okay, so OpenAI is being transparent to some degree because they came out and told everyone this happened
0: right.
1: without, I don't know, being forced to by some congressional forces or whatever it is. But at the same time, they're not saying exactly how it happened.
0: Yeah, we don't have the sort of play-by-play script. Like, what exactly were the instructions that the model was given? What exact safety guardrails were removed from the model? You know, what exploits specifically did it use to break into these systems? That's all stuff that there's been a lot of calls for them to do, including from Hugging Face. Hugging Face also wants them to release all the specifics, and I won't be surprised if they do release them. I actually got the chance to ask OpenAI's president, Greg Brockman, about this last week. He, by chance, was doing, like, a press availability in New York City, and I asked him kind of, is this changing how you're testing your models? And he said that they're still going through the pipeline of, like, step by step exactly what happened, because you have to remember, these models were working over several days without them being aware that it was hacking and doing all this stuff and was making thousands of moves and, you know, attempts to break in. Like I said, tens of thousands. So that will take some time for either an AI system that's going to probably go in and review what the other AI system did, and then for humans to go through and kind of understand exactly what happened there. And hopefully, and I do expect that OpenAI will release more details about this, and I really hope that they release absolutely all the details as much as they can.
1: And in the meantime, are the vibes more like, look at this nifty AI that, like, found a vulnerability and exposed it for us? Or is it more like, shut it down?
0: I wouldn't say shut it down. It's more of a before and after. It's more like, this was the point that we all knew was going to happen, and this is the beginning of a new era.
2: This is a warning shot of what is to come.
3: These frontier models are crossing into genuinely serious offensive capability.
2: I think it's absolutely nuts that we don't have mandatory reporting four AI companies.
0: This is the post-Hugging Face era when it comes to cybersecurity and an agentic AI model capabilities. Something you're hearing from the biggest cybersecurity names are like, this is, you know, day one of this new era that we're in. We've reached it. I'm sure there will be another big event. Again, like, I fully expect there's going to be another AI model in testing that's gone rogue that's going to cause some actual big problems. It might be a utility gets turned off for the day, and it's not going to be a nefarious hacker, but it's going to be like a model gone bad and, you know, accidentally turns off, you know, some small town's water system for the day.
1: What are you talking about? Why are we letting this happen?
0: I mean, it's going to happen whether we want it or not, and it's really important for our critical infrastructure to be ready for this, to be preparing their systems. And honestly, the best way to do so is to use AI to go into your systems and find those vulnerabilities and patch them before a different AI system is able to do that. But this is a big moment, and this is also...
1: So sorry, sorry.
0: I feel like I'm making you really depressed here.
1: Just to restate that for our audience here, we have to let the AI find the vulnerabilities before the AI destroys us.
0: Yes, because you have to think about an agentic AI in the cybersecurity space is like having thousands of hackers sitting on their laptops working 24/7. It is so good that the only way you can fight fire is with fire. So the only way you can defend from agentic AI is from having AI work on your behalf. Because those same systems that are able to find all the exploits, had they been used beforehand, had you know, OpenAI thought, okay, let's see what a system could have done to break out, it probably would have found that one little hole in the sandbox in their testing lab that would have said, hey, actually, this system that you've given them access to, that actually has a problem in its security, and that's giving them access to the open internet. So you have to use AI to be able to defend. You cannot use the old methods of cybersecurity.
1: So you're saying there's no point having humans do it because they're already outmatched.
0: You need humans to oversee it. You need humans to direct the agents. You need humans because there's still a lot of old systems that you need to integrate them into. Like, that gets into the whole debate of, like, is AI replacing all jobs? It is not. You will still definitely need humans involved, but it's just like being able to supercharge your cybersecurity team if you can have an AI working with you. This has really riled up the AI community. Really focus their attention in a way that I haven't seen recently because of what it shows us, you know, of what AI is capable of and what we need to be prepared for. Did I scare you?
1: No.
0: Are you going to move to
1: a
0: cabin in the woods and cut yourself off from the internet?
1: No, but it doesn't seem like the ideal way to do business.
0: I think the industry would agree with you that but you have to understand also that no other technology in human history has ever developed at such a rapid pace that I look at reports from a year ago and it feels like I'm looking at, you know, advancements in news reports from 10 years ago. Just how quickly this space is moving. So it's hard. I mean, it's hard already for Washington and for regulators to keep up with, you know, regulating any industry, but one where things are changing, you know, day by day, week by week, is even harder.
1: Before you run off to that cabin in the woods, we here at Today Explained are going to ask a guy who's been thinking deep thoughts about the internet for decades if there's anything more we can do before we let the AI shut down our utilities or water systems or both or worse.
4: 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I'm Brian Mackey. 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

0: Konstantinos Komaitis writes about tech policy for a website called Tech Policy Press. We asked him where his mind went when he heard about OpenAI's rogue agent.
1: For me, really, the real significance was not so much the agents, the fact that the AI agent behaved unexpectedly, but that it succeeded to operate across the internet as an autonomous actor. And the fascinating part for me is what this means for the open internet, right? Because the internet was never designed with autonomous reasoning agents operating at scale in mind. It was really designed, if you really go back, it was really designed to connect trusted endpoints and over time, of course, support billions of humans, human users like myself and yourself, and automated services. So agentic AI comes in and changes the assumptions underlying that design. And this is quite significant, especially in terms of the way we have been thinking about security.
0: Yeah, so most people see that this happens and they think, oh no, AI went rogue. How long before it kills me? You see that this happens and you start thinking about infrastructure. Tell us more about why you were thinking about infrastructure in light of this AI agent breaking containment.
1: You know, the internet was never designed with full security in mind, right? When you're creating a decentralized system, you cannot possibly foresee every security or vulnerability that might come up. But because you have a system that is based on building blocks, you have the extraordinary capability of actually addressing security issues as they come up through those building blocks without breaking the whole system down. And of course, the other thing that this does is that it sort of pushes you towards collaboration, because when you have so many building blocks, you cannot possibly possess all the knowledge for each building block. So you're bringing literally everyone to try to address these problems. So take the internet, for instance. We have spent decades addressing those vulnerabilities and developing mechanisms to, for instance, authenticate users and devices, encrypt communications, mitigate distributed attacks, coordinate incident response, and of course, share threat intelligence. Now, what is new with agentic AI is not that simply the malware is better or the phishing attacks are more sophisticated, but it is the emergence of systems that can actually discover vulnerabilities across thousands of systems. They can reason about alternative paths to an objective. They can adapt when they're blocked. They can chain together legitimate internet services in many times in unexpected ways. And they do that while they're operating continuously and at machine speed. And this is really, you know, at a scale that the internet is not ready to necessarily cope with. So effectively, the internet's openness becomes both a strength and a vulnerability. So, you know, the internet it was optimized for interoperability, and AI now is optimized for exploiting that interoperability.
0: And what scares you the most about that immediately? Like, what do you think is most vulnerable to threats?
1: The fact that we do not have the appropriate mechanisms and institutions in order to be able to deal with that. And what I mean by this, and again, I come from the internet world. I've spent 20 years of my career defending the open internet and discussing it in international fora. And one of the things that a lot of people underestimate about the internet is how valuable trust is as a property within the system, right? We are talking about networks that exchange data literally based on trust. So what really concerns me right now is that in many ways, we are asking 21st century AI systems to operate on 20th century assumptions about trust. And unless we figure that out and we realize it, we will continue having these problems. And of course, the knee-jerk reactions that are coming with this, which is, let's fragment the internet, let's restrict it, let's restrict access, let's take control over it.
2: A bipartisan pair of House lawmakers want AI companies to maintain the ability to shut down their models if things go wrong.
3: Apparently, OpenAI says its AI went rogue and launched an unprecedented cyber attack. Shut it down now.
1: And that is never the solution.
0: What do you see as the solution?
1: Effectively, we need to build institutions that are trusted and are able to cope with those incidents as they happen. Because right now you have OpenAI and you have Hugging Face that are literally telling to everyone, don't worry, we've got this. And we don't know, they might be having this, but at the same time, I cannot help but wonder, and many, many other people have wondered whether actually this is very good PR for these companies and especially for OpenAI.
4: I think model vendors have very high incentives for cutthroat marketing.
5: Or it's another PR stunt, like the last 10 times an AI's company AI agent went rogue.
1: OpenAI just went to the world saying, we have developed one of the most powerful LLMs, and we realized that it behaved the way it behaved, but don't worry, we are going to fix this.
6: And so we are always increasing our safeguards, we're always increasing our alignment.
1: And in this current climate and in this current timing, I am not sure that this is enough. You need institutions that are much more transparent, much more accountable, and much more collaborative across the board.
0: You want institutions to step up and essentially serve as like a watchdog. Help us understand which institutions, because in this country, in the United States, famously, our government has done very little to regulate tech.
1: So first of all, we need to stop thinking of institutions as government affiliated necessarily, right? Or that they are the outcomes of government initiatives. There can be collaboration with governments, but one of the things that the internet has taught us is that institutions that are built through a bottom-up coordinated process have the tendency of actually being more agile and able to deliver some of those things that we're talking about. So take, for instance, again, open standards. The internet's open standards are not created by any agency, government or private. It's created by institutions where engineers from all across the board and all over the world gather together and create those standards.
0: You know what that's reminding me of, though? It's reminding me of like the original design of OpenAI to be this not-for-profit company that had everyone's best intentions in mind, that could do something idealistic and moral and ethical because all of the profit-minded companies weren't going to.
7: Introducing OpenAI. OpenAI is a non-profit artificial intelligence research company. Our goal is to advance digital intelligence in the way that is most likely to benefit humanity as a whole, unconstrained by a need to generate financial return.
0: And now look at OpenAI. Their not-for-profit arm is an afterthought, and they're chasing profits. So do you think it's practical to leave this to institutions? Because what we've seen so far is that institutions bend towards capitalism.
1: Well, it really depends on how you build the institution, right? It really depends on what sort of guardrails and checks and balances you have around it. I would say for institution, first of all, this idea of guardrails, accountability and transparency. And the second thing would be that in order to build an institution, you need to really know what you want to achieve. You need to have a North Star, right? One of the reasons the internet worked was because everybody disagreed, but they agreed on the common shared goal, which was to connect people across the world. For AI, we still do not have that Northern Star. And once we get it, that's when you start the building of those institutions in order to be able and facilitate this and bring everyone together. For me, it is very important for everyone to understand that keeping an open internet is really more important than ever, especially as AI agents become increasingly capable. Because it is tempting to think that the answer to new AI risks is literally build more barriers. But the internet's greatest strength has always been its openness. So the challenge today is not that the internet is too open, is that it's trust architecture that was designed for a world in which humans or software directly controlled by humans were the primary actors. Now it's being challenged by this agentic AI that introduces a new type of participant, right? Systems that can reason and plan and act with limited human oversights. So we need to evolve our understanding of trust and what it means online. And that will require a lot of work because, as you know very well, Sean, it's very difficult to build trust, but you can break it within seconds.
0: Konstantinos Komaitis is a senior fellow with the Democracy and Tech Initiative at the Atlantic Council. Find him leading their work on digital governance and democracy. Earlier in the show, you heard from Hadass Gold, who reports on AI for CNN. Find her on your screens. Denise Guerra produced for Today Explained. Jolie Myers edited. Patrick Boyd and David Tatasciore mixed. And Gabriel Donatov hacked the facts. I'm Sean Ramos from Sticking Around because the cabin in the woods is like teeming with ticks.

0: Oh.
1: Prairie Fire is now in its fourth season. Since 2023, we've created cinematic short documentaries about artists, innovators, small business owners, colorful personalities, and the inspirational people who make Illinois a creative center of the American Midwest. And we've won 9 Mid-America Emmys along the way. Don't miss Prairie Fire every third Thursday of the month at 7:30 p.m. on WILL-TV, streaming on YouTube and the PBS app.
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5: For a while, it seemed as if the very worst predictions of an AI-driven jobs wipeout would come true.
6: Artificial intelligence is going to replace literally half of all white-collar workers in the U.S.
7: There are cases where entire classes of jobs will go away.
5: That last voice was Sam Altman, head of OpenAI. But all of a sudden, many companies are hiring back their human workers because their AI replacements are failing at the job. And all of a sudden, even Sam Altman is changing his tune.
8: I thought that there would have been more impact on entry-level white-collar work jobs being eliminated by now than has actually happened.
5: So what's the truth about how AI will change the labor market?
9: 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They're not telling you what's practical.
5: I'm Meghna Chakrabarty. That's up next on Point. Stay with us.

0: I'm Anthony Brooks. President Trump is hosting Ukrainian leader Volodymyr Zelensky for critical talks about the ongoing war with Russia. We'll assess the conflict on Ukraine's eastern border and what it hopes to gain from these latest talks next time on Here and Now.
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0: Japan in the same city as a virology lab researching coronaviruses is just too big a coincidence.
1: And what's the evidence it came from animals?
0: There are several lines. If you map out all the early cases, they form like a bullseye around the wet market, not the lab. And researchers also have evidence that suggests animals at the market were shedding virus at the market. That's enough to convince most virologists, but it's not definitive.
1: If there's no new science to discuss at the hearing, what do we expect Fauci to say?
0: His legal team recently wrote a letter to Rand Paul in which they said, quote, "You are single-mindedly fixated on seeing Dr. Fauci prosecuted for imaginary crimes," end quote. So if the senator repeats his accusations, Fauci may push back.
1: That's NPR Global Health correspondent Jonathan Lambert. Thank you, John.
0: Thank you.
1: This is NPR News.
2: 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I'm Emily Hayes. Your forecast for today is sunny with a high of 83 degrees, a little warmer than yesterday. North winds about 5 to 10 miles per hour. Tonight has clear skies with a low of 60 degrees. Tomorrow is sunny with a high of 86 degrees. Tomorrow night is partly cloudy with a low of 64 degrees. And for Friday, mostly cloudy with a chance of afternoon showers and a high near 82 degrees.
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6: Weather can change your day in an instant. I'm meteorologist Andrew Pritchard. I've spent a lifetime tracking the skies and storms above central Illinois. 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
7: Hi, I'm Erin Lippitz, Major Gifts Director.
8: Good morning, I'm Michelle Martin. TSA officers in Alabama were screening luggage this month and saw some suspicious-looking objects on the x-ray. They were five metal balls, small ones like nectarines, to the size of a grapefruit. They were afraid they were explosives. They weren't, but they were deadly weapons from more than a century ago. The passenger had bought five cannonballs from a roadside stand, apparently not knowing they'd been pilfered from an historic fort nearby. The cannonballs were returned without further excitement. It's Morning Edition.
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1: It's Morning Edition from NPR News. I'm Leila Fadel.
8: And I'm Michelle Martin. A federal program about nutrition education is supposed to disappear in a few weeks because of cuts from last year's Republican tax and spending bill. Although eating well is a focus of the Make America Healthy Again movement. NPR's Joe Hernandez reports.
10: Elines Olivares is standing inside Ray Food Market, a small corner store in West Philadelphia, hoping to chat with customers about nutrition.
11: So we teach people about fiber, what they can eat, what they should eat, let them have a little taste test of our oatmeal today.
10: Olivares is a nutrition educator with the Food Trust, a local nonprofit focused on food and nutrition security. And she's here as part of their Healthy Corner Store initiative, which aims to get more healthy food into convenience stores in lower income neighborhoods. She strikes up a conversation with customer Sharon Dudley.
12: Yeah. Okay, y'all thought it would just be.
10: Dudley has been wondering if the honey wheat bread she likes is actually healthy.
12: I told Honey we was like, okay, they might not say nothing about the honey, but at least it's got wheat in it.
10: Olivares told her it was, in fact, flavored white bread. And after the conversation, Dudley said she planned to switch to whole wheat.
12: So I got to change my bread.
10: That program and many others across the U.S. are funded by an offshoot of SNAP, or the Supplemental Nutrition Assistance Program, called SNAP-Ed. The decision by the Trump administration to eliminate SNAP-Ed has confounded nutrition experts like Tashara Leek, a professor of nutritional sciences at Cornell University.
13: It doesn't make sense when we have an administration, the Make America Healthy Again efforts that are focused on decreasing consumption of ultra-processed foods and wanting to encourage people to eat more fruits and vegetables, to then get rid of the largest federally funded nutrition education program that helps to achieve those goals.
10: The White House did not provide specifics to NPR about how or whether eliminating this program aligned with the goals of the Make America Healthy Again agenda, but White House spokesperson Anna Kelly touted sweeping changes made to SNAP food benefits as a whole, including shifting more costs to states and expanding those subject to work requirements to include older people and parents of teenagers. Kelly said in a statement that the president was, quote, strengthening SNAP for the Americans who need it by ensuring these programs are sustainable for future generations. The Department of Agriculture, which oversees SNAP-Ed, said it would continue to provide nutrition education through other initiatives. SNAP-Ed critics have pointed to a 2019 government watchdog report that said the USDA wasn't effectively tracking the success of its nutrition programs. But people involved in SNAP-Ed say a reporting system set up recently was working well.
14: We had a very robust reporting mechanism.
10: Gina Crist oversaw SNAP-Ed in Delaware.
14: We had to gather the data, and then it was actually reported nationally.
10: An Association for SNAP-Ed Educators found that 40% of participants said they were eating more fruit and 34% ate more vegetables. Advocates say changes like this can produce future healthcare savings by lowering rates of food insecurity and obesity. Heidi Gorniak, vice president of programs at the Food Trust in Philadelphia, says the loss of the program comes at a difficult moment for many Americans.
15: We're at a time where food in general is becoming less affordable. There's SNAP cuts coming. Food insecurity is rising. And one of the goals of SNAP-Ed is to teach people how to shop and cook healthy on a budget.
10: SNAP-Ed providers with any remaining funding have to spend it by the end of September. Joe Hernandez, NPR News, Philadelphia.
16: This is Morning Edition from NPR News. I'm Michelle Martin.
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0: Good morning. I'm Layla Fadil. KFC fans walked away from an auction Tuesday with a piece of the kernel. Someone paid $8,000 for Kentucky Fried Chicken founder Harlan Sanders' black ribbon bow tie. It's a clip-on. His day planner from 1964 went for $30,000 and has a handwritten list of herbs and spices that KFC says are not the 11 secret ones and is probably Sanders' recipe for stuffing. But I bet that stuffing is finger-looking good. It's Morning Edition.
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3: 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Sorry to Bother You will be at Savoy 16 IMAX in Savoy, and you can find more information at the Shambana Film Society's website.
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2: I'm meteorologist Andrew Pritchard with your IPM News forecast for Champaign-Urbana. Today, look for sunny skies with a high of 82 degrees with a northeast wind 5 to 10 miles per hour. Tonight, clear skies with a low of 59 degrees, northeast wind 5 miles per hour. Tomorrow, sunny with a high of 84 degrees with an east wind 5 miles per hour. Tomorrow night, partly cloudy with a low of 63 degrees with a southeast wind 5 miles per hour.

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1: I'm meteorologist Andrew Pritchard with your IPM News forecast for Champaign-Urbana. Today, look for sunny skies with a high of 82 degrees with a northeast wind 5 to 10 miles per hour. Tonight, clear skies with a low of 59 degrees, northeast wind 5 miles per hour. Tomorrow, sunny with a high of 84 degrees with an east wind 5 miles per hour. Tomorrow night, partly cloudy with a low of 63 degrees with a southeast wind 5 miles per hour. And for Friday, mostly cloudy with a chance of showers and thunderstorms late in the day with a high of 78 degrees.
2: 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I'm Jim Meadows. Coming up on Marketplace Morning Report, the tech sell-off continued in Asia overnight. A check on what this means for markets here and abroad. 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
2: Good morning. I'm Layla Faldin. KFC fans walked away from an auction Tuesday with a piece of the kernel. Someone paid $8,000 for Kentucky Fried Chicken founder Harlan Sanders' black ribbon bow tie. It's a clip-on. His day planner from 1964 went for $30,000 and has a handwritten list of herbs and spices that KFC says are not the 11 secret ones, and it's probably Sanders' recipe for stuffing. But I bet that stuffing is finger looking good. It's Morning Edition.
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4: 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See this Tony-winning musical telling the story of three American dreams being tested at the turn of the century. Ragtime runs through August 2nd.

0: 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Sorry to Bother You will be at Savoy 16 IMAX in Savoy, and you can find more information at the Shambana Film Society's website.
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0: 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He starts at 7 p.m. and ends at 10 p.m. at the Uptown Tavern in Paxton, and you can find more information at the Uptown Tavern's website.

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1: And for those of you that might like to write about nature instead of paint about it, listen or share your own nature-focused poetry at Poetry at the Preserve. 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
0: Maybe you're busy on Saturday night and won't have the chance to get into nature at the preserve, but there's still time on Sunday, August 2nd for the Sunday afternoon goat hike at Prairie Fruits Farm and Creamery in Champaign. This is from 1:30 p.m. to 2:30 p.m., and you can take a walk through local pastures and farms with a herd of goats and sample some cheese afterward. 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
2: 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I'm Jim Meadows, taking a look at sports scores from last night in baseball. The Chicago Cubs beat the St. Louis Cardinals 10-2 in the National League. In the AL, the Chicago White Sox lost to the New York Yankees 3-2. In the WNBA, the Indiana Fever beat the Seattle Storm 105-95.
3: 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I'm meteorologist Andrew Pritchard. 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

0: I'm Anthony Brooks. President Trump is hosting Ukrainian leader Volodymyr Zelensky for critical talks about the ongoing war with Russia. We'll assess the conflict on Ukraine's eastern border and what it hopes to gain from these latest talks next time on Here and Now.
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2: Prairie Fire is now in its fourth season. 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

0: That is it for us today. We are scheduled this afternoon, so if you're listening to our live broadcast Wednesday morning, we are scheduled to tape on Wednesday afternoon an interview with Don Tracy, who is the Republican nominee for U.S. Senator in this fall's Illinois elections. 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You can also leave a voicemail of your question. We might share it during our interview. And you can leave that at 217-300-2121. But again, don't wait. If you're listening to our morning broadcast, call now, 217-300-2121. And then tune in tomorrow when you can hear that interview here on the 21st Show. 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The 21st Show is a production of Illinois Public Media. I'm Brian Mackey. Thank you for listening. We'll talk with you again tomorrow.
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0: December corn futures finished 8 3/4 lower. November beans were down 27 1/4. We have much to talk about. This is the Closing Market Report. I'm Todd Gleason.
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0: Greg Johnson from TGM, TotalGrainMarketing.com, now joins us to take a look at the marketplace. Hi, Greg. Thank you for being with us. How are you doing today?
2: It's a slow day today with the markets down. the phones just don't seem to be ringing like they were last week.
0: You know what day I did not sell soybeans last week? That's the crop I have to sell, by the way, this year. Do you know which day it wasn't that I didn't sell?
2: The day that we made a new contract high, probably.
0: Yeah, it was. It was Friday. I sat there and looked at it, and I thought, and I had, you know, because I had Bossy on the air, and he was bullish. Gulkey sends me things. speaking of which, Gulkey will be on in Kurt Kimmel's place. Congratulations to Kurt for his retirement. So he won't be there next Monday, but we should be able to talk to Jerry about how he views this marketplace. And it should be an interesting conversation. I see some of what he shows up. And honestly, I think that high on Friday had him concerned too. So we'll talk to him about that. But I want to know what you think this crop is really like. I was in, before we get to that, I was in St. Louis yesterday for Susan Stroud's No Bull Ag Conference put on with Bloomberg. Too fantastic day, really. I did not record anything because sometimes I just like to go and sit and try to learn. A lot of the folks up front were about money flow and movement and how the commodities and ags play on the world stage, which is what I think you're going to talk about today, too, with me just a little bit. And it was so interesting because there's just so much money around the world, and the ag space gets played in. And the basis is not unhooked from it, right, Greg? So it's not that they push so much money in that basis has changed dramatically or unhooked from the marketplace. It's just that it gives volatility, which also offers opportunities on both the up and the downside. So let's start kind of what you think this crop looks like. What do you think today the corn crop in the United States looks like today?
2: Yep. Every year we say that it's variable, and this year is no exception. With the heavy rains we had early in a lot of places, and now it's starting to turn off dry up in the Dakotas, western Iowa, Nebraska, parts of Minnesota, even parts of Illinois have turned off dry. But yet you can drive 15, 20 miles down the road and see a very good crop. So the bottom line is it's extremely variable. How do you put a number on that? Well, obviously you can't yet. USDA is using a 183 average. And the private models range anywhere from 179, which is 4 bushels below USDA, all the way up to 186. And that was this week. So there's a couple of big outfits that are still at 186, which is 3 bushels above USDA's 183. So the bottom line is nobody knows. We look at crop ratings on a weekly basis. Normally, this time of year, the corn crop is 66% good to excellent. This year, we're at 63%, so we're a little bit below average. That makes me think that maybe we're at 182 for a national yield instead of 183. But again, there's really no correlation between crop ratings on July 27th and the final yield. We've had years where the ratings are much lower than this, and we've had above trend line yields. We basically had above trend line yields just about every year for the last 10 years, except for 1 year. So we just continue to have good crops regardless of the weather, regardless of the ratings. So will this year be different? I guess we'll find out. There's certainly a wide range of opinions on where the final corn and bean yields will end up. So that's why I think that's one reason for the volatility that we've seen thus far.
0: A couple of things. I know farmers look up and they're thinking, well, this crop doesn't look that good. And they're not wrong. Here in Champaign County, right around where we are, it looks better today than it has all season long. But I drove to St. Louis and back and through Decatur, Springfield on the way down and then through Hayworth on the way back. And it does look ragged in place. And I was thinking to myself, oh, wow, And then I thought, wait, what does a normal crop look like? And when was the last time that we had a pretty rough looking crop or a normal looking crop rather than a great crop? And it's been years, I think, maybe, since that was really the case. And so it's just we'll have to wait and see what USDA does with the crop production report, I suppose, to get that first August 1 number. Now, the thing I think that is in the marketplace, it has been China a couple of different ways on the way up. That might have been because China was trying to make sure the Strait of Hormuz was open, and then tariffs stepped in, and the market's really kind of terrified at this point, apparently, about what that means for agriculture in the United States.
2: That's good. I like that. The markets are terrified of the tariffs. That's good. The Section 301 tariff that President Trump is talking about has got some traders concerned that these other countries, both friend and enemies, will retaliate by putting tariffs on our products. And of course, the main thing that we export is agriculture related. So China especially, the rumor today is that China will not fulfill their commitment to buy 25 million metric tons of soybeans by the end of the year, calendar year. I've kind of wondered all along if that wouldn't be more of a commodity year type thing instead of a calendar year, even though the U.S. says it's a calendar year thing, but we've not seen the actual agreement or the memo of understanding or whatever you call it between the U.S. and China. So
0: there's a sticky note in the Oval Office somewhere.
2: Exactly. Exactly. So today the skepticism is out, and that's why beans are down double digits today. Fearing that China will not buy that 25 million metric tons, which is 900 million bushels, which is roughly half of our total world export. So it's a very important question, and that uncertainty has got the markets down today. Plus, the forecast has changed a little bit. If you believe the weather forecasters, it looks like the Dakotas, at least South Dakota and Minnesota, Iowa, are going to start getting some rain mid to late next week, and that obviously would help to some extent. But as we all know, forecasts can change from day to day, but that's the forecast that we're working with today.
0: Anything else we ought to be watching in this marketplace today, or things that are coming up that will change the market? I know we have, of course, the crop production numbers in the month of August.
2: Well, I still think we have to keep an eye on the big picture. If we grow 95.3 million acres of corn and have a 182 yield, that's a 15.9 billion bushel production. Demand is 16.2. So we cut into the carryout by 300 million, and that gets your carryout from 1.8 to 1.5. So we really can't afford to have a below average crop without some kind of price rationing involved. Same way on the soybeans, 85.4 million. If you take that with a 52 bushel yield instead of 53, just one bushel lower, that cuts into the carryout by about 150 million bushels and takes the carryout down from 310 to 160, which is also extremely tight. So we're not out of the woods yet. We need to have some rain in August to finish out this crop. I think that's something to keep an eye on. I understand the wide range of opinions, and I think it probably just kind of boils down to profitability. If we could make money at $5 corn, $12 beans, and $7 wheat, we probably should sell some there. And that's not predicting that the prices are going to go, that's the high. We very well could go higher than that, I suppose. But, we have to start thinking about profitability and locking in profits, because we do know that while those prices are good, it wasn't, but not even a year ago, that we had sub $4 corn, sub $10 beans, and sub $5 wheat. So prices can go lower, they can go higher. But if you can make a profit, probably not a bad idea to lock in some profits.
0: No, I was just hoping that this week's been profit taking, but maybe I'm wrong. We'll see. Hey, thank you much. We'll talk to you later. We appreciate it, Greg.
2: Thanks, Todd.
0: Greg Johnson is with TGM. That's TotalGrainMarketing.com. Stay with us. We'll hear from Josh Linville of StoneX about the fertilizer outlook in just a few minutes. Let's go back to the USDA report released on Monday that I was not able to give you on Tuesday afternoon, the weekly crop progress report, particularly some of the state anomalies. But we'll start with the national overview. 78% of the corn crop was silking around the nation Monday, running ahead of the five-year average of 74%. 25% of the corn crop was in the dough stage, and it was rated 63% good to excellent. 80% of the soybeans nationally were blooming on Monday. 47% were setting pods. That second number, by the way, is well ahead of the five-year average of 39%. The national soybean condition rated 63% good to excellent. Now, here are some of the statewide differences from the historical averages. In general, the upper Midwest and northern plain states are ahead of schedule. For instance, Minnesota corn, 87% silked. That's 17 points ahead of the five-year average. A quarter of that crop, by the way, has reached the dough stage, about twice the usual number. 61% of the soybeans in Minnesota are setting pods. The five-year average, 38%. In South Dakota, kind of the same. Corn silking reached 78%, coming in 17 points ahead of average. Soybeans blooming at 78%, well ahead of the 62% average. North Dakota soybean setting pods, 46%, outpacing the 29% average by 17 points. Corn silking ahead at 57% compared to the 46% average in North Dakota. Now, here are the important states related to corn: Illinois, Iowa, and Nebraska. In Iowa, the number one corn-producing state, while corn and soybeans were generally tracking close to normal, corn silking is moderately ahead at 87% versus the 80% average. Illinois, too, about normal. Illinois corn silking actually slightly behind at 86% compared to 88%. And in Nebraska, corn and soybean development in that state are right on their historical averages. Now let's turn your attention, as I have done each week during the month of July, to the Crop Protection Network. That's at cropprotectionnetwork.org. This is operated by the plant pathologist across the nation. It tracks diseases in major crops. We're going to talk about corn today, and rather than using the tool we've been discussing, I want to turn to the crop risk tool. Again, that's at cropprotectionnetwork.org and the crop risk tool. The crop risk tool assesses the weather and then the risk of the development of diseases. For instance, today we'll go through tar spot at the beginning of the month of July, actually the end of the month of June. Here in Urbana, the assessment was that there was a high risk for tar spot development at 35%. However, today, if you do not have tar spot in your field right now, there's a 3% risk, very low, that it will develop things. Same thing, of course, goes for Champagne. I checked other places too. Crawfordsville today at 4%. It was very high in the beginning of the month at 50%. Now again, if you've not got it, 4%. Is the opportunity for the development of tar spot. In Terre Haute, Indiana, 2%. It's never really been very high. A 21% or moderate risk early in the month of July. Kankakee, Illinois, a 58% chance that tar spot would have developed. That was at the end of June. Today, that number is 6%. It does do some prediction as well. So if you go out to August 2nd, it ups to 12%. So you should probably watch and keep scouting in that area. Springfield, Illinois, today, just 1% chance that tar spot will develop. It's really only ever had a moderate risk to begin with at 21% at the beginning of the month. Galesburg, Illinois, 42% at the beginning of the month. Today, just a 3% risk. And DeKalb, this is where things change. In northern Illinois, at the very beginning of the month, end of June, on the 29th of that month, in fact, there was a 76% chance that tar spot might develop in those fields. That continued to drop right through the 4th of July weekend down to 40%. And then by the 19th day of July was 15% and has gone as low as 6% back up to 8% on this date, July the 29th. And the increases actually in northern Illinois through the 4th day of August is 17% near DeKalb. So that is the crop risk tool. It assesses what the probability of development of tar spot might be in your field. You should be using it before you ever put a plane in the air. I hope you check it out at CropProtectionNetwork.org.

0: I know you've been thinking about your fall fertilizer programs, and I have two things for you today. Both are related to phosphate rather than anhydrous ammonia or nitrogen and its availability. Earlier in the week, Cesar Delgado, a colleague of mine from Ottawa, Illinois, and a member of the National Association of Farm Broadcasting, sent me an interview that he had done with Josh Linville at StoneX. I pulled a soundbite of Josh talking about his biggest worry for the fall. Again, he's mostly worried about phosphate rather than the availability of nitrogen.
1: I have a lot of concerns in terms of the phosphate market. And it truly, when I look around the world, the phosphate market is being impacted far more than everything we're seeing on nitrogen. Of course, nitrogen is what gets all the attention, but phosphate's getting hurt significantly worse. And if our demand was normal, I would be petrified of what this coming fall is going to look like. However, I think the demand destruction is going to be immense. I think you're going to see a lot of farmers who are going to look at their soil test and say, you know what? I've got really good levels. I can reduce my application rate. I can skip it all together this fall, winter, spring cycle. Or I'm a fall applicant. I can wait till spring and I can see if this whole thing cracks. So at this point, I'm telling folks, I think demand destruction this fall is going to be 50% from normal, not last couple of years, but from normal rates. And I'm saying 50% because I'm not brave enough to say the higher numbers I really think it's going to be. And I think that helps to balance the demand loss is going to help balance what we've lost on the supply side. So I'm not as concerned there. I will say my biggest concern is if we get to fall or we get close to fall, maybe there's a change of heart by the farmers and they decide they're going to go ahead and apply last minute and supplies aren't there. Maybe the grain price will continue to go up and suddenly people are like, well, it didn't make sense, but now with corn at whatever price it makes sense, I'm going to go ahead and start applying it. All that to say, any last-minute demand surges, that's what really worries me.
0: Josh Linville is with StoneX. As it happens, one of the crop scientists, Andrew Margonaut from the University of Illinois, has written about phosphate and its potential need and how farmers should be thinking about it this fall for the Farm Doc Daily website at farmdocdaily.illinois.edu. Let's turn our attention now to the weather forecast. Drew Lerner is here from World Weather Incorporated in Kansas City. At the end of this month of July, Drew, I'd like to take some time to think about what the weather has been like, particularly in the northwestern part of the Corn Belt. It seems to me, based off of crop progress reports, some of the differences in how far along that crop is, it's really ahead. Could be either a maker or a breaker, either one, depending on, you know, are they ahead because they're just got planted so early, which I think they did, and or are they ahead because the weather's been so bad? So the question comes down, have you been thinking about this very much at all?
2: Yes, I have, and because that seems to be the question that's on everybody's mind right now is that, you know, the news media and certainly the images of data that are out there and about, they, you know, a pretty impressive heat wave, right? I mean, we saw temperatures the 115 in Montana 2 or 3 weeks ago, 114 last weekend in South Dakota. And, you know, when all those images are presented to us, we have to immediately think, oh, my gosh, then a crop's got to be dead. So I did an assessment on that these last couple of days, and a couple of things that stood out to me. The first thing was that all of the temperatures that were 100 degrees or above that were really extremely hot and stressful for crops was actually to the west of most of the key corn and soybean producing areas. We saw 90s in some of the corn and bean country, but it wasn't the extremes. We were up there, but anyway, the point that I also want to make is that in early July, we had plenty of moisture on the ground and in the ground in the northwestern Corn Belt on the first day of July. By July 14th, the top soil had firmed up, but the subsoil was still in good shape. Without the 100-degree temperatures in key corn and soybean-producing areas of the eastern Dakotas and Minnesota, or even in neighboring areas of Iowa and Nebraska, the crop was hanging in there fairly well. Stressed, yes, but huge production losses, probably not. Now, the second half of July came along and we went a lot drier. I should point out, too, that eastern South Dakota and west central and southwest Minnesota had a very heavy rain event just before we got involved with the hottest and driest weather. So those areas were right away, you know, in better shape to handle the whole thing. Now, when we got into the second half of July and it did get hotter, it was also drier. So those last 2 weeks of the month were certainly more punishing for crops, especially those that were already low on moisture in the soil. But when you look at the subsoil moisture assessment for the 14th of July and then on the 28th of July, the change was not that dramatic. I would say maybe 25% of the corn and bean country that's so important in the northwestern Corn Belt actually was to the point where the subsoil moisture was low enough that the crops should have been stressed enough that they were either shutting down or losing some yield potential. But now, tomorrow and Friday, we've got a rain event coming into those areas. And it's going to be 1 to 2 inches. It's not going to be enough to fix the moisture deficits. But for a crop that has only been seriously stressed for 2 weeks at the most, I'm not quite sure that we've really lost that much. And much of this is going to be determined by what happens over these next couple of weeks. Well, our August outlook suggests more of the same, where there's going to be some timely rain, but below normal, and that the temperatures are going to bounce around a bunch. So I'm thinking that the soybean crop in particular is probably doing all right. It's stressed, it needs moisture, and it's going to get some. So I think it'll be turning around a little bit. And the corn, and we probably have shaved some yield off, but when you stop and look at the whole of the Midwest from eastern Minnesota and eastern or even central and eastern Iowa down into eastern and central Missouri, eastward, all of those areas are in fairly good shape moisture-wise. And it's only those far northwestern areas and maybe just 25% of that has been notably stressed in the last 2 weeks. I really don't think we've hurt this crop that bad.
0: Yeah. I suppose the point is, I don't hear from Iowa farmers or Minnesota farmers when they're quiet. That means things aren't too terribly bad.
2: That's okay. A good point. That's a good point, yes. And really, when you look at this, I think it's probably a little bit more of a spring wheat and canola issue, because it was far more stressful for Montana and the western parts of the Dakotas up into Alberta and Saskatchewan. Rather than key corn and soybean producing areas.
0: Hey, thank you much. We'll talk with you again next week.
2: You bet.
0: Drew Lerner is with World Weather Incorporated in Kansas City. Joined us on this Wednesday edition of the Closing Market Report that came to you from Illinois Public Medium. 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I'm Todd Gleason.
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7: On NewsHour, the next 30 minutes, our Middle East correspondent Lucy Williamson on the rise in attacks by Israeli settlers against Palestinians in the occupied West Bank. Anthony Fauci, a longtime top US government scientist, faces hostile questioning again in Congress. A potential breakthrough in the global fight against fungal infections. And the record-breaking 24-hour flight by a commercial airliner. After this summary of the news.
8: BBC News with Moira Alderson. FIFA has promised national football associations $40 million each if they back its contentious plan to sell stakes in major competitions. Many members have been angered by the proposal, saying they've been pressured to accept. The chairman of a US Senate committee questioning the former White House chief medical adviser says it will vote next week on holding him in contempt. Pleading his constitutional right, Dr. Anthony Fauci refused to answer questions about the origins of COVID and the government's handling of the pandemic. Cuba is privatising more sectors of its economy, including petrol stations and pharmacies. in its latest attempt to ease acute shortages exacerbated by Washington's fuel blockade. Officials insist the island's communist system isn't changing. Egypt has confirmed that two gas storage tankers that caught fire in the Mediterranean port of Damietta are under control. It gave no cause, but a maritime security firm said a drone may have hit one of the vessels. The World Health Organization will continue monitoring Ebola in Uganda, a day after the country's health authorities declared the outbreak there was over. The WHO is using a different time frame, saying it's to ensure no transmission is missed. Amnesty International wants an investigation into the killing of 19 ambushed Malian soldiers earlier this month, saying it could amount to a war crime because they appear to have surrendered. Prosecutors in Bolivia have issued an arrest warrant for the former president, Evo Morales, on suspicion of an armed uprising against the state and terrorism. The investigation is related to more than 50 days of protests and road blockades. K-pop sensations BTS say they're abandoning next year's Grammy Awards after the Recording Academy created new categories. Band members said they hope music was loved for itself rather than being defined by region or language. BBC News.
7: Welcome back to NewsHour. In Spain, thousands of people evacuated from the path of wildfires have begun to return home. The government in Madrid lifted more than a dozen evacuation orders for municipalities west of the capital. But in southwestern France, firefighters are steeling themselves for worsening conditions. The Gironde and neighbouring Landes departments are under an orange-level heightened warning, with inland temperatures of 41 degrees Celsius. There's a fear that strengthening winds and falling humidity levels could fan embers and reignite blazes in some places. The BBC's James Waterhouse has been to the village of Blagon, west of Bordeaux.
9: What we're looking at, we're told, is called noiring, which literally means drowning. They are trying to moisten the soil with their hoses, these fire crews. The dry vegetation, the bark, as much as possible to prevent flare-ups. Looking down the road, there must be at least 10 fire trucks, and they've come from cities elsewhere, like Marseille and Lyon. It really is a collective effort. And they are all saying the same thing. Today is significant because of the temperatures peaking. Away from all of the activity lives Pierre Alexandre. He has invited us over. Officials have asked him to evacuate, and he doesn't want to, so we're going to find out why.
10: We wanted to protect our house. We wanted to protect the forest or village. So it's why when the police came, they said, you need to leave. I said, no. So at 4 o'clock in the afternoon, we can come to catch you with the police. So I said to my wife and my daughter, go, please. I said to my son, I know that you want to stay with me. I prefer that if you leave, please. But you have 19 years old. I know that you want to choose. But if you stay with me, be careful. Because in front of us, it's a nightmare. We don't know the situation. We don't know what will happen.
9: Do you think you could have stopped the fire?
10: No, we are not firefighters. So
9: you were willing to risk your lives?
10: Yes, we took the decision to try.
9: The images Pierre Alexandre showed us were pretty shocking. He sat on the roof of his house in the middle of the afternoon, and he's in pitch black. There's no doubt he risked his life by staying. More broadly, these fires are going to be fought for some time. And what we're hearing from the European Union, officials high up there, is that whilst they've been able to help France and neighbouring Spain, their resources are already stretched with extreme weather conditions forecast for Hungary, Slovakia, and the Czech Republic. These wildfires aren't just going to become more common, but more widespread.
7: James Waterhouse reporting from Western France. This is NewsHour, live from the BBC in London. I'm Tim Franks. The UN's Office of Humanitarian Affairs says the number of settler attacks on Palestinians in the occupied West Bank was the highest on record last month, with an average of 6 attacks per day causing casualties or property damage. Settler attacks have risen along with a rise in Israeli settler outposts. They're illegal under both Israeli and international law. Israeli monitors say that more than 230 outposts have appeared across the West Bank under the current Israeli government. Our Middle East correspondent Lucy Williamson has been talking to Palestinians in one village, Al-Mugaya, south of Nablus, about the rise in settler attacks there.
11: It's Saturday morning in the Palestinian village of Al-Mugaya in the occupied West Bank. Israeli settlers have entered the village and surrounded the Abu Aliya family home, bashing at their gate with sticks. The Israeli army is in the streets. Residents are blocking roads and running from their jeeps.
12: We just heard 2 shots fired from down below in this village. The army and the settlers are both down near the Abu Aliya house. The mosque is calling on people to come and protect the families.
11: From inside the Abu Aliya compound, family members film scowling teenagers smashing the metal gate. Again and again with large sticks. Israeli soldiers stroll up and gently move the settlers away. But there's no attempt to question or detain them, or even to confiscate their clubs. Rafiq Abu Aliya was inside the house during the attack. He told me settlers had come in the morning, some of them armed, and that Israeli soldiers accompanying them had entered the family house and beaten people inside. Israel's army said it had entered a house to arrest suspects throwing stones and was investigating claims of violence against Palestinians. Many Palestinians here say Israeli soldiers often support settlers during attacks.
13: The army is the settlers, but the clothes of them is green here.
12: You're saying that the soldiers and the settlers are the same?
13: Are the same.
11: Abu Wahid is a member of the village council.
12: How often do the settlers come here to Al-Mughaya?
13: Every day. Every day. Here and here and here and here. And with the army and with the cars of the army.
11: One Israeli soldier who served in the West Bank recently said extremist settlers saw him as the enemy for not supporting their attacks. He's asked us to hide his identity.
14: There are teenagers there, look at you with hate. There was one who told us, I will put a bullet in your head. It's clear that it's not just few radical teenagers. In the Palestinian faces, I saw only fear. And I never saw any fear on any Jew that lived there.
11: Witnessing settler attacks firsthand can be difficult. As we approach the Abu Aliya house that day, soldiers appear in the road, meters ahead.
15: You see the soldiers?
16: He's pointing, he's pointing.
11: One raises a weapon. Israel's army said it was responding to reports of a confrontation between Palestinians and Israeli civilians in Al-Mughaya that day, and that masked Palestinians had later used slings to hurl stones at soldiers. It said forces fired at a suspect and that a hit was identified.
12: Should we just check with the ambulance what's going on?
11: Arriving to reports of an attack here the previous day, we met a paramedic with the Palestinian Red Crescent who said Israeli forces had blocked his ambulance from reaching the scene.
17: Yeah, yesterday they did. They turned off 2 ambulances and took the keys from them. If they tell us to stay there, we have to stay there and wait, regardless of the situation.
12: How often does that happen?
17: I mean, it's daily. This is something that we face all the time, the ambulance here.
12: How often do you come here to Al-Mughaya?
17: I mean, we can say every Friday, maybe. It's something, yeah, it's something weekly.
11: The Israeli military didn't respond to our question about this. A week after we left Al-Mughaya, the body of a 17-year-old footballer, Fadi Hamdullah Al-Nassan, was carried through the village for burial. shot with a fragmenting bullet, doctors said, during the confrontation at the Abu Alia house. This is what passes for a normal weekend now in villages across the West Bank.
7: And that report from our Middle East correspondent, Lucy Williamson. Anthony Fauci, the man who spent almost 40 years as the US government's top expert on infectious diseases, has spent the day back in the US Congress. Dr. Fauci, who's now 85 years old, retired back in 2022. But he was summoned to give evidence today by a Senate committee investigating the origins of COVID-19. The BBC's Bernd Busman joins us from our Washington bureau. Bernd, it was a pretty testy exchange, wasn't it?
15: It was, although I think calling it an exchange is probably not the right word. Dr. Anthony Fauci more than 100 times chose not to answer questions and plead his Fifth Amendment right to not self-incriminate himself. And the questions were really quite hostile, but his answer remained the same throughout the entire multi-hour hearing. At one point, one of the senators was asking him, for example, what color is your tie? What color is the carpet? And still, he took the Fifth Amendment. So I think people who were hoping that this would shed some light on COVID or the U.S. COVID response, there was very little information to be learned.
7: And what is at the root of all this in terms of, you know, what they want to know about Anthony Fauci and the origins of COVID-19?
15: Well, the senator who's leading this effort, Rand Paul, he wants to know more than anything what Anthony Fauci knew about U.S. funding.

0: He works so hard to get Sarah back after making mistakes, and then something happens. And instead of choosing Sarah over the thing that happened, he chooses the thing and chooses to avert his attention there. And I think it speaks to how we can kind of get caught up in things that aren't as important as we realize they are.
1: Sarah's case, you see a pretty big arc in a pretty short amount of time for Sarah from all of the huge emotions and experiences that she goes through, and I find it very captivating.
2: Well, let's take a moment to listen to Wheels of a Dream, produced by the Broadway cast of Ragtime the Musical, performed on the CBS Late Show with Stephen Colbert in late 2025.

0: So Wheels of a Dream takes place right after the reunion. There has been quite a significant amount of time that Cole House and Sarah have been apart. Through banter, they discover that, wow, we really can make a future here. And it's the first time, well, second time, that Cole House has an intimate moment with his child, mm-hmm. his son, and sings about the beautiful things that can be, probably in relation to the life not too long ago for people that look like him in this country that couldn't exist.
1: As part of the duet, one of the moments where Sarah is also seeing how her life is unfolding in the best way possible. It is everything that she dreamed of, even if it was for just a moment, and then she thought she lost, and now she is back, and she is seeing this man who she loved and was devastated by express their future entirely together. And it is just such a hopeful, beautiful song. And like Alonza said, thinking about a life together and also just what it means to be a person living in America. And you see that throughout the show, because of course we have the three different sectors of people, but this is them existing in this moment together in one of the happiest times that they will share.
2: That was Kimberly Schofield and Alonza Lawrence. They are two of the 51 local actors starring in Ragtime, the musical, at the Virginia Theater. The show starts tomorrow night and continues through Sunday, August 2nd. A quick note, Virginia Theater is a financial supporter of Illinois Public Media. It's 4:48. 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I'm Reginald Hardwick. Here is your forecast from meteorologist Andrew Pritchard. Tonight, clear skies with a low of 59 degrees and a north wind of 5 to 10 miles per hour. Tomorrow, sunny with a high of 83 degrees and again a north wind 5 to 10 miles per hour. Tomorrow night, clear skies with a low of 60, and Thursday, sunny with a high of 86 degrees. Check the forecast at ipmnewsroom.org. On the next dialogue, a conversation about black teens and mostly white spaces.
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6: 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I'm Juana Summers.
7: And I'm Sasha Pfeiffer. Earlier this year, eight siblings gathered at a beachfront resort in Fort Lauderdale for a reunion.
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7: Like you see at some get-togethers, this family makes t-shirts. Brian

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2: This is Vic DiGeronimo. 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

0: provide specifics to NPR about how or whether eliminating this program aligned with the goals of the Make America Healthy Again agenda. But White House spokesperson Anna Kelly touted sweeping changes made to SNAP food benefits as a whole, including shifting more costs to states and expanding those subject to work requirements to include older people and parents of teenagers. Kelly said in a statement that the president was, quote, strengthening SNAP for the Americans who need it by ensuring these programs are sustainable for future generations. The Department of Agriculture, which oversees SNAP Ed, said it would continue to provide nutrition education through other initiatives. SNAP Ed critics have pointed to a 2019 government watchdog report that said the USDA wasn't effectively tracking the success of its nutrition programs. But people involved in SNAP Ed say a reporting system set up recently was working well.
1: We had a very robust reporting mechanism.
0: Gina Crist oversaw SNAP Ed in Delaware.
1: We had to gather the data, and then it was actually reported nationally.
0: An Association for SNAP Ed Educators found that 40% of participants said they were eating more fruit and 34% ate more vegetables. Advocates say changes like this can produce future healthcare savings by lowering rates of food insecurity and obesity. Heidi Gorniak, vice president of programs at the Food Trust in Philadelphia, says the loss of the program comes at a difficult moment for many Americans.
2: We're at a time where food in general is becoming less affordable. There's SNAP cuts coming. Food insecurity is rising. And one of the goals of SNAP Ed is to teach people how to shop and cook healthy on a budget.
0: SNAP Ed providers with any remaining funding have to spend it by the end of September. Joe Hernandez, NPR News, Philadelphia.
3: 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I'm Reginald Hardwick with your forecast from meteorologist Andrew Pritchard. Tonight, clear skies with a low of 59 degrees and a north wind of 5 to 10 miles per hour. Tomorrow, sunny with a high of 83 degrees. Tomorrow night, clear skies with a low of 60 degrees. And Thursday, sunny skies with a high of 86 degrees and a northwest wind of 5 miles per hour. Check your current conditions anytime at ipmnewsroom.org.
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0: And then they won the award for Best Original Song. Tell us how that came to be.
1: Well, Once was kind of a shaggy indie film directed by John Carney, who used to play bass in The Frames. And Carney wanted real musicians in the movie, and he obviously knew Hansard, who had acted in the Irish rock and roll movie The Commitments many years earlier. And Once was a small, scrappy project that unfolded over the course of years. And part of the movie has the characters working out the writing and recording of that song, Falling Slowly, which Glenn Hansard and Marketa Irglova wrote for the film. It quickly entered the canon of great movie songs. It's so cinematic and hopeful and romantic and sweet. It made them stars, especially after they won the Oscars, after they won that Oscar and were so charming on stage.
0: Yeah, it's such a pretty song. Glenn Hansard had a career in music well before that and well after that. How would you describe the songs he made other than the one in that movie?
1: Well, he formed a rock band called The Frames in 1990. They got really big in Ireland, but couldn't catch on nearly as much in the U.S. But The Frames were one of the best live bands I've ever seen. They were so dynamic and grand and playful and funny at the same time.

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0: connected to either political campaigns or to the administration of elections in the Secretary of State's office or a county elections office were somehow involved in this, in the same way that Pete Rose tarnished the sanctity of baseball.
1: Cauchy declined to comment, but the company has argued that election betting will engage people who might not have cared otherwise about politics. This is why they argue states like Wisconsin trying to prevent election betting are engaged in voter suppression. Barreto doesn't buy it.
0: If they sincerely cared about voter suppression, they would use some of their profits to set up a charity to mobilize the vote.
1: Cauchy isn't backing turnout the vote efforts, but the company recently launched a midterm election dashboard to allow traders to monitor and place money on dozens of races at once. Bobby Allen, NPR News.
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3: 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I'm Reginald Hardwick. Here's your forecast from meteorologist Andrew Pritchard. Tonight, clear skies with a low of 59 degrees and a north wind 5 to 10 miles per hour. Tomorrow, sunny with a high of 83 degrees and a north wind of 5 to 10 miles per hour. Tomorrow night, clear skies with a low of 60 degrees. And Thursday, sunny with a high of 86 degrees.
4: 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When talking about himself and his characters, Bernthal says it's easy for someone who's scared to turn into someone who's scary. 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
8: 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I'm Juana Summers.
9: And I'm Sasha Pfeiffer. Earlier this year, 8 siblings gathered at a beachfront resort in Fort Lauderdale for a reunion. Like you see at some get-togethers, this family makes t-shirts. Bryna, a retired college professor, hands them out.
10: Someone take a picture of Joe with his t-shirt.
9: The t-shirts feature a photo of their father. He's a bald man with glasses.
11: Rather pleasant picture. Thin lips, of course.
9: This is Gil Brodsky, another sibling. He reads the speech bubble next to his father's mouth.
11: It says, Gilbert was my favorite.
9: The t-shirt is a joke in more ways than one. Gil never knew his biological father. Neither did anyone else at the table. Until a decade ago, none of these siblings knew any of the others existed. And yet, here they are at a family reunion, but not like one you've ever heard of. This is the story of a secret family, a group of strangers who uncovered a decades-old deception. Then, out of that, built genuine family bonds, turning what could have been a catastrophe into something affirming and meaningful. NPR's roving national correspondent Frank Langfitt spent the last year interviewing 18 family members as they told their story for the first time. We'll be telling it over the next 3 days on All Things Considered. Frank takes the story from here.
12: I'm going to begin with Bryna. She's 65. Grew up in the Philadelphia suburbs. Like some other people you'll hear from in this story, Bryna doesn't want NPR to use her full name to protect the privacy of family members. For Bryna, the discovery of her secret family began with a question. Who am I related to? Bryna's mother was adopted. In 2014, when Bryna took a DNA